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0: I hope that you liked your time with Heart of the Sea with me, Rafif Al-Faris, from WICN 90.5 Jazz Plus. 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

0: Good evening. This is Mark Lynch, and this is Inquiry. My guest tonight is Scott Wiedenthal, writer and researcher specializing in birds and bird migration. And we're talking about his book, The Return of the Oyster Catcher, Saving Birds to Save the Planet. Scott, welcome to the show. It's a pleasure to talk to you about this book.
1: Well, thank you so much. It's a pleasure to be here.
0: Now, you write, the very first sentence of this book is, this is a book about optimism, and it's funny. I have to confess, when I read that one sentence, I considered it a challenge, because as a hardcore birder, I think things are awful.
1: Yeah.
0: Like, and I've been birding for like 50 years. I mean, I'm a child of the 50s, and things are just really bad. And you write about that right underneath that sentence about how bad things are.
1: Right. And I'm not suggesting things aren't dire for birds. But I also think that one of the worst things we can do is give in to despair.
0: Yep.
1: You know, we've brought some birds back from the brink in the past. We can do it again. It's incumbent on us to try. I mean, the only way it's going to be impossible to save birds is if we don't try. So let's try. And so the idea here was again, not to say things are hunky-dory, but to lay out some examples of roadmaps for recovery and, you know, suggest, all right, let's find other ways to do this with other species. I'm totally with you. We're not that far apart in age.
0: No.
1: And but then again, look, I graduated high school in 1976. Bicentennial year, there were fewer than 1,000 bald eagles in the lower 48. If you had told me that by the time we were marking the 250th anniversary of the country, that there would be 400,000 bald eagles, I would have, in the spirit of the 70s, I would have asked you what you were smoking. So, you know, we've done amazing things with waterfowl. You know, waterfowl populations are starting to slip a little bit. The Supreme Court hasn't done them any favors with the Sackett ruling that stripped
0: no.
1: protection from federal protection from wetlands. But, you know, as recently as the 1980s, the assumption on the part of like the top waterfowl biologists in the U.S. and Canada was like, maybe we could bring them back to the middling levels of the 1950s. And instead, with, you know, the North American Wetlands Conservation Act and the North American Waterfowl Management Plan, you know, the first transnational bird conservation agreement between originally the U.S. and Canada and then bringing Mexico in, you know, we probably got more waterfowl now than at any point since the market hunting period of the late 19th, early 20th centuries.
0: So, but I would argue of certain species, and you write about this in the book, for instance, yeah. greater snow geese, their numbers bounce back way too well to constitute now a problem.
1: Right. Although I will say, in the last couple of years with avian influenza, greater snow geese populations have taken a real hit.
0: And yeah, we were hit here badly.
1: Yeah, there's actually some concern about that. But you never know what the future is going to hold. And
0: that's the problem. There's all these great programs, in which is what your book is about, and I always worry about the X factor that could come in and undo everything.
1: Sure. Yeah, absolutely. I mean, and avian influenza is a great example of
0: that.
1: Oh,
0: God.
1: You know, we've seen it before. And, you know, I study, one of the species I study are snowy owls, and they've taken a huge
0: hit
1: on a population, global population that's not that high. But we're talking about bad stuff here.
0: Okay, let's talk about some of the things. The thing I want to really promote for your book, and first of all, it's a great read. You do on the ground, boots on the ground reporting from all these different locations throughout Europe and North America. And it's that aspect of this book that really sort of sets it apart from all other books about this, is that you're there and doing stuff. And that was just great. And then the variety of programs that you investigate are just really fantastic. We can't talk about even an eighth of what's in this book. But I'm going to talk about a couple of ideas that you investigate. Rewilding. You write a lot about it when you're in Britain, but also in Europe. People who have never heard the word before, give me a definition of rewilding.
1: Well, and it's interesting that I think a lot of North Americans haven't heard of rewilding before, because the concept actually started here with Dave Foreman and, and some of those other revolutionary, literally revolutionary echo warriors back in the 70s. The idea of, in North America, the idea was what they call the three C's, cores, corridors, and carnivores. Protecting core areas of wildland, building corridors between them, and bringing back large carnivores. Rewilding in Europe is a very different beast. And the idea there is to work at landscape scales on, you know, as you can imagine, after, like, basically since the Bronze Age, human-modified landscapes, and that have, in many cases, have lost a lot of their large wildlife, especially their large grazing animals. You know, we're very fortunate in North America that, you know, we still have most of the pieces. We haven't, you know, there've been some bird extinctions. There have been very few mammalian extinctions. So we still have, you know, by the skin of our teeth, bison and moose and elk and grizzly bears and all the rest of that stuff. And so rewilding in North America has mostly been trying to connect the existing big pieces of wild land.
0: Like areas of of grasslands. And prairies. Trying to reconnect it and then reintroduce, in some cases, things that would substitute for the Pleistocene.
1: So, and that's the thing in, you know, in Europe, what they're trying to do is create ecological function on landscapes. And we're talking huge areas of land. So one of the places I visited were the Southern Carpathian Mountains.
0: Oh, God.
1: Eastern Romania, which is,
0: I'm so jealous. It sounded amazing.
1: It's a really beautiful landscape. It's the largest, arguably the largest wild landscape south of the Arctic in Europe. But empty of a lot of its wildlife. Now, they have brown bears, they have wolves, they have deer. One of the keystone species that was missing there for more than 250 years were European bison. And I think it surprises a lot of Americans to find out that there is such a thing as a European bison, the biggest land animal in Europe. Even the cows weigh like 1,400 pounds. And it's a really bird-rich landscape. So, like, you mentioned Britain before. There's been a lot of rewilding going on in Britain at places like the Nepa State in Sussex in the south of England, where people, like in the case of Nep, Isabella Tree and her husband Charlie Burrell, allowed the land to kind of relax out of an agricultural landscape back into something that's more thickety and thorn scrub and wild, and as you say, using domestic analogs.

0: They can live, you know, feral on the landscape. Tamworth pigs, these gigantic brick red pigs. You know, we here in North America, we're used to thinking of wild boar as a horrific invasive species, but they're a native species. They were native to Britain, but it's illegal to release them there, so they use pigs. Anyway, all of these animals, their hooves and their teeth and their appetite have remolded the landscape. And what we've seen at NEP on this 3,500-acre hereditary estate is, you know, this explosion of biodiversity. And particularly birds, but not just birds, but, you know, bats and bees and butterflies and beetles. Species like nightingale.
1: I know that one of the most important birds in literature, the nightingale,
0: yeah, exactly.
1: In poetry. And people were shocked that they're virtually extinct in Britain.
0: Yeah, I know. And it's painful for people of Brits of a certain age. You know, nightingales are just woven into the fabric of their national identity. And they're just almost gone, except at NEP, where their population is just exploding. And in fact, NEP runs these nightingale safaris, where they'll take people out at night, because the male nightingales do these jazz-like riffs, you know, of improvisational song in the dark. And, you know, the folks at NEP said, you know, people just weep. You know, they're connecting with their childhood that they thought was gone. Now, back to the Southern Carpathians, that's a very bird-rich landscape. Species like nightingales and red-backed shrikes and Eurasian turtle doves that are, you know, essentially gone from Central and Western Europe are abundant there. The question is, how do you keep them abundant? Because millions of people are leaving the land. And so what had been, again, since like the Bronze Age or the Iron Age, you know, a landscape of small-scale agriculture is reverting to forest, which is great for forest birds, you know, that's super for them. But for birds of farms and villages, like the shrikes and golden orioles and some of the wagtails, that their habitat's disappearing. So the idea here that, you know, rewilding Romania is pursuing, and there's, you know, there's a Rewilding Europe, which is kind of the big over umbrella organization, and then each of the countries has its own rewilding effort. Rewilding Romania, they brought back European bison after an absence of 250 years, and they are landscape engineers. European bison are much more of a species of the ecotone. You know, they're kind of forest edges and grassy openings and small pastures, and they'll strip the bark from trees, and they'll wallow, and they create openings, and so they'll, in a sense, they're gonna maintain that habitat. The hope is that they will maintain that habitat mosaic that people have been maintaining for thousands and thousands and thousands of years, and that they'll do it in the absence of people. Because, like I said, people are moving to the cities, people are moving abroad. They're moving away from that rural landscape. And unless they can figure out a way for nature to maintain that landscape without a lot of direct human intervention, you know, that stronghold for a lot of these otherwise quite rare European birds are going to be in trouble. And so it's an experiment. No one's entirely sure if it's going to work. One of the other things of bringing the bison back is it's restoring, you know, large ungulates to a landscape where there aren't a lot of large ungulates, and where currently there's no food for things like vultures. And so, like, vultures are extinct in Romania. They were poisoned out in the 19th and early 20th centuries.
1: Right.
0: The plan is to reintroduce them, but you need something for them to eat. And so, you know, there's a number of methods to their madness here in bringing these animals back.
1: You're listening to WISN 90.5 FM. This is Inquiry. My name is Mark Lynch. My guest tonight is Scott Wiedenthal, writer and researcher specializing in birds and bird migration. And we're talking about his book. It's a really great read, The Return of the Oyster Catcher, Saving Birds to Save the Planet. Scott, for a second, let's, you know, people may be shocked to hear that vultures are having problems, because they're probably thinking about the vultures here, the black and the turkey. But in Eurasia, many vulture species have just gone down the tube.
0: Yeah. In fact, the Western Hemisphere is really the only place in the world where vulture populations are healthy. You know, we've lost like 98% of the vultures in

0: in South Asia, because those old world vultures, which are taxonomically different than our, they're not closely related to our new world vultures, they are highly sensitive to, you know, what are called NSAID analgesics, so, you know, drugs like diclofenac that farmers give to their cattle, because if your cow doesn't have aches and pains, it gives more milk. And if that cow dies with diclofenac in its system and vultures eat it, it's astoundingly toxic to vultures. And so vulture populations in South Asia collapsed in the 80s and 90s and early 2000s. Vulture populations in Africa are collapsing because of intentional and unintentional poison. People putting out poison to kill hyenas and lions that are taking their livestock, but the vultures get it. Or elephant poachers or rhino poachers who shoot an elephant and then dose the carcass with poison so that all the vultures coming in don't tip off the rangers. We really need to not take our vultures for granted in this area, because, as you say, you know, black vultures and turkey vultures are doing extremely well. You know, the ranges are moving farther and farther north with climate change. You know, we've been able to bring California condors back from the brink. You know, it's a much better image here than elsewhere. So in places like, you say, like places like Europe, where vulture populations were decimated, you know, over the last century and a half, there's been slow progress, although accelerating progress in bringing them back. You know, for example, Spain in particular has done a magnificent job of restoring both cinereus vultures, which is the largest species over there, and griffin vultures. There's now, you know, tens of thousands of griffin vultures in Spain, and enough of them that they can start to bring some of those into other places, like the Eastern Rhodope Mountains in Bulgaria, which was a place that I visited as well.
1: I'm so jealous, Scott.
0: Yeah, it's a magnificent landscape.
1: Well, you know, while we're on the subject of raptors and vultures, there you do a lot about raptors in Britain. And there, the raptors, certain species of raptors, the population has really crashed. But the main culprit here is not the usual one. It's gamekeepers.
0: Yeah. Well, actually, and to put this in perspective, I think it's important to recognize that overall, raptor populations in the UK have rebounded dramatically.
1: Like the osprey.
0: In the US. You know, the Brits were the first ones to figure out in the 1960s that DDT is what was driving peregrine falcons down. And so, you know, peregrine numbers have come back. Common buzzards are everywhere. Goshawks, which are two different species. Our American goshawks now considered a separate species, but our goshawk populations are in free fall in eastern North America. Goshawks have recolonized the UK, and many of those were birds that were escaped from or were released by falconers, and they've done really well. They're reintroducing osprey in parts of southern England. They've reintroduced white-tailed eagles. But you're right. There's one species
1: hen harriers.
0: That is really on, you know, in the crosshairs, and that's the hen harrier. This is a bird that breeds on the moorlands of the north of England and parts of Scotland in the same habitat where red grouse are found. And red grouse are the foundation of this very old, very exclusive, very British sport of driven grouse hunting, where, you know, in the fall, starting on the glorious 12th of August, which is, you know, the opening of the grouse season every year, you have these enormous estates. You know, some of these are 20, 30,000 acre estates where people pay thousands and thousands of pounds to spend a day of driven grouse hunting, where you are in a what's called a butt, which is a small, it's not really a blind, it does, you can see and you can be seen, but then, like, you know, all the local peasantry is out there, you know, marching slowly across the landscape, driving red grouse toward you. And, you know, in some of these places you can shoot, you know, like 150 brace. It's a two bird brace, 150 brace of grouse in the course of the day. So anything that eats those grouse is going to come in for a world of hurt. And in much of Britain, predator control is legal. You know, foxes, stoats, crows, those can all be killed legally. You're not supposed to kill raptors, but because the hen harriers breed on the moors and because they will take young grouse, there is a tremendous amount of illegal raptor persecution. And other species get pulled into this as well. Golden eagles in Scotland, there's a long history of golden eagle persecution, common buzzards, goshawks. It just goes on and on. And yeah, it's mostly gamekeepers. There's very little prosecution. You know, if the lord of the manse, who's, you know, got control of 20,000 acre estate, you can understand the local police are perhaps not as anxious to investigate that politically powerful and well-connected person as they might otherwise be. So for folks like the Royal Society for the Protection of Birds, and I got to spend time in the field with some of their investigations team, it's been really hard. There's very little successful prosecution of illegal bird killing. And to put this in perspective, the average lifespan for a hen harrier chick born on the moors of the north of England or in the grouse hunting areas of Scotland is about 4 months. Only about 14% of males and about 30% of female chicks make it to their first birthday. And they just disappear. They just wink out, and they almost always do so near these grouse hunting moors. It's really awful. But there's good people in the fight, and they're not giving up, and there are solutions if the English government would choose to take them. They could license these grouse moors, because what happens is the property owners say, well, heavens, it's not us.
1: Right.
0: We would never shoot a hen harrier. It must be somebody else. But there's, you know, they have no incentive to stop that shooting. And we know damn well it's the gamekeepers. Something like 68% of all the successful prosecutions have been gamekeepers. If the grouse moors were licensed, and if as a condition of their license, if there were a certain threshold of dead raptors on their property, whether it could be proven that they did it or not, they could lose their license. That would give them a very powerful incentive not to have anybody out there on their payroll or otherwise shooting raptors. Scotland has gone that route, and now they've unfortunately watered down those regulations. You know, again, these people are very politically powerful, and they've managed to dilute things a bit. But I think licensing will probably be the way to finally stop this, you know, this scourge of illegal raptor persecution in the UK.
1: There's so many ideas in every chapter. In the Sagebrush County for the greater sage grouse in Idaho, it can really be summed up, and you write this, is that to identify the problem, you got to don't treat all threats as equal, identify the threat, defend the core, and that's how you make progress. And it's a very detailed program, and we can't get into it now, but it's amazing the success that they've had.
0: Right, and so the issue with sage grouse is, you know, they're completely dependent on the sagebrush ecosystem, what's known as the sage steppe or the sagebrush sea, and that's an ecosystem that has really suffered a lot of insults over the years. Ranchers for a long time didn't like sagebrush because they thought it competed with grass for forage for their cattle, so they would chain it, they would drag huge chains between bulldozers and rip the sage out. It's been invaded by invasive annual grasses like cheatgrass that are highly flammable, and so it's become susceptible to these really immense high intensity fires that burn out the sagebrush. But one of the most insidious threats is one that nobody really noticed for a long time because it's so slow moving, and that's the encroachment of native conifers into what had been open sagebrush. And sage grouse, there's something about a tree that sage grouse do not trust.
1: Yeah, they need a big, and wide open space in order to lick.
0: They do. And as little as one tree per acre can be enough for the sage grouse to completely abandon that area, because trees are what raptors sit on. Trees are what predators sit on. You know, ravens sit on trees and find your nest and eat your babies. And what has happened since Anglo-American colonization in the late 1800s is that the low-intensity wildfires that once burned through every 60 or 80 or 100 years, you know, we stopped those wildfires because we knew that wildfires were bad. But those wildfires controlled the encroachment of western juniper and pinyon pine. And so, you know, when you compare historic photographs from, say, the late 1800s to photographs even as recent, you know, far back as the 1950s, you could see that the land had gone from one or two little tiny trees to a thicket of tiny trees to eventually just a solid juniper conifer forest. And so you have these huge areas across the sagebrush plains where, you know, sage grouse lost their habitat because the trees had encroached. And so the Natural Resource Conservation Service, NRCS, which is a fairly small, and I think to most, especially most Americans in the East, kind of unknown facet of the U.S. Department of Agriculture, they were working with ranchers out in places like southeastern Oregon, northern California, Idaho, northern Nevada. And they said, you know, we can make a difference for sage grouse by removing conifers from the landscape, by identifying the core areas. This is that defend the core aspect that you mentioned, the core areas that have not yet been invaded by trees, and protect that and make sure that they don't get invaded. And then we can grow the core by looking at areas that have been invaded to some extent, but where we can still remove those trees. And then we can mitigate the damage by working in places like riparian areas, because we know that sage grouse, especially young sage grouse chicks, they eat a lot of insects, they eat a lot of tender forbs and wildflowers early in the spring. So they decided to do this on scale. And that's one of the, you know, one of the criticisms you hear about bird conservation efforts. It's like, okay, the problem is really huge. The solution has to be equally huge in scale.
1: That's right. We're completely out of time, Scott.
0: Okay, I'm sorry.
1: No, it's not your... His book is like that. Trust me. You want to sink into every chapter and visit every place. My guest tonight has been Scott Weidensahl, writer and researcher specializing in birds and bird migration. And we've been talking about a book. Literally every chapter is a different idea about how to proceed with saving species on the planet. The Return of the Oyster Catcher, Saving Birds to Save the Planet. Scott, it's been a pleasure.
0: Mark, such a pleasure. Really, really enjoyed the conversation.
1: 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This is Inquiry. My name is Mark Lynch. Good night.

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2: Meet me.

0: Good evening. This is Mark Lynch, and this is Inquiry. My guest tonight is writer and researcher Rachel McCarthy James. And we're talking about her book, Whack Job, A History of Axe Murder. Rachel, welcome to the show. It's a pleasure to talk to you about this book.
1: Thank you so much for having me, Mark.
0: I expected one thing, and you gave me something much more interesting. Which I love when authors do that. They don't do it often.
1: You always want to surprise the reader.
0: You don't do that often. But you really did a tremendous amount of research on the historical parts of this book. Talk to me about that process.
1: Thank you so much for saying that. Yeah, it was a really long process, but I really... And the history of axes, I was really interested to find that there wasn't something that took us from flint hand axes through when the axe got its handle and through steel making and everything. So that's kind of what I set out to write. And it was really a huge undertaking. It took me 6 years to write because there was so much background research, you know, especially in the earlier chapters where I'm talking about ancient Egypt, China, ancient Greece, Vikings, Henry VIII. I really had to do a lot of background research, talk to a bunch of experts to kind of get a grounding in what and knowing what I was talking about, being able to set the scene, the context, and set the scene culturally to kind of give you an idea, give the reader an idea of what axes meant in terms of power and state power and violence and oppression, because it changes from society to society, but there's a lot of different commonalities. Things that surprised me, like human sacrifice rituals. I didn't really think about the role that it might play, the role that the axe might play in human sacrifice rituals, but it was so fascinating to learn about like ancient China and learn about the really gruesome human sacrifice rituals that would take up sometimes thousands of people, and also see how it connected to like how we live today. The expert, Karen Wing, that I talked to about it was really... really made a point that it made the connection that there's human sacrifice rituals still today, usually not with axes, but usually things like triage, where you're trying to mediate these difficult things through rituals. But of course, the ones with axes, you know, 2,000 years ago were a lot bloodier and a lot more pointless, to our eyes at least.
0: And you bring up a point in the book, and you trace this evolution. It's the evolution of the axe, too, besides the story of a... You start out each chapter, each section, I should say, with a 2 or 3 page introduction to the axe of that time period. And then you trace it back to some murders that occurred with that specific kind of axe. In the beginning, blades were tough to come by. And it seems like by the time it gets to the middle of the 19th century, where we have things like the Bessemer process, and you talk about that in the book, that axes become more utilitarian and not as special as they did before.
1: Yeah, I would say that's true. Axes were definitely common, especially early on in history. And it's interesting to track that. One thing that I found really interesting was that, you know, we start out with flint hand axes, and that's where what axes were for a long time, for millions of years. And then once you add a handle, it becomes more powerful. But as that process is happening, we're also learning how to develop metal. But at the same time, people are still using stone hand axes for a long, long time into, I would say, about 1000 BC or so. They're still very common. And yes, the axe was starting to... I think in Europe especially, the axe was kind of starting to lose its relevance because Europe had been so deforested at this point, at the point when colonization of America started. And then once America began to be colonized, it became really relevant again because it was so thickly forested and there was so much land to clear, so many buildings that we needed to build. That it became a really crucial part of so many processes. And it was really a highly valued kind of a status symbol up until the Bessemer method that you mentioned, which was invented in about the 1850s and made steel much easier. Then there was an explosion of steel tools, not just axes, but hammers, you know, shovels, hoes, things like that.
0: When you write about the, and it was sort of an inevitable that you had to talk about Lizzie Borden. You could not avoid it. But one of the things I found fascinating is how many axes were in the house.
1: Yes, there were a ton of axes in the house, and they were a very urban family. You know, Falls River was not a farm. It was not in the country. It was right in town. But part of the conflict there, part of what's so interesting there, is that Andrew Borden was such a cheap, was a wealthy man, but he was also a cheap person, very close with a dollar, would not upgrade his house, get gas, get electricity, get running water in the upstairs. And so he was collecting these axes to kind of DIY home improvements instead of hiring it out. Doing stuff as like brutal and trivial as cutting off the heads of pigeons, as Lizzie thought once they used one of the axes. So they had two wood cutting axes, I believe, and three hatchets in the basement. There might have been more. There's some confusion about that in the trial transcript.
0: We'll talk about that if we have time, but people have to read that chapter.
1: That's true.
0: Getting back to the prehistoric.
1: Yes.
0: Was that the first murder that we have proof of?
1: Yeah, I believe it is. I don't think we have any earlier evidence of lethal interpersonal violence. So this is, it's about a cave in Spain, La Cima de los Huesos, the Pit of Bones, which researchers found. It's basically a burial pit because there's no other signs of humans living there. There's no fires. There's no hoofed animals there. It was a place where bodies were thrown in, and there's dozens of bodies in there, and several of them, including one specifically that I focus on called Cranium 17, have evidence of lethal interpersonal violence. Basically, there will be fractures in the skull, and this team of researchers studied these fractures and found that they were identical, which shows that someone had to have intentionally done it because the same branch can't fall on your head in the same exact way twice. And that could have been a few things. I mean, it could have been just a big undifferentiated rock, but one of the definite possibilities is a hand axe. Which is a lot, and a hand axe at that point was a lot of different things. It was kind of a knife. It was kind of a hammer. It was the stem cell for a lot of different technologies that would develop. But we call it the hand axe because we use it for everything, and the axe is really used for everything. It's such a convenient item. It was really at hand for so much of human history. And that's what axe murder is really about in most cases. It's not so much about the axe is a ritualistic object, like in my last book, The Man from the Train. It's more about the axe as something that it just happens to be there. It happens to be in the kitchen, happens to be in the wood, in the workplace, happens to be on hand in the battlefield. So it's really kind of it's overlooked weapon. And that's what I found so interesting about it. It's something that's taken for granted so often, but it really comes into that, makes it convenient. And it's, when a conflict comes up all of a sudden, as most murderous conflicts do.
0: Now, all of these chapters are fascinating. We could do an entire interview
1: Thank
0: on any
1: so
0: one, but I'm gonna pick out two that I just had me. I want to talk about 1000 CE, Lance O. Meadows, the Iron Shipbuilding Axe.
1: Yes.
0: What a classic! Yes. What a classic! Now we're talking about Vikings,
1: yes.
0: And so you have the story of. Is it Freydis Eriksdotter?
1: Freydis Eriksdotter, yes.
0: I don't want to go into all the details because I want to talk about other chapters too, but her violence was legendary. I mean, it was turned into the stuff of legends, but people think she may have really existed.
1: Yes. Oh, yeah. I think it's pretty clear that she existed. She's only like attested to in a couple of Norse poems, the Norse sagas, big storytelling poems. There's two different stories about her. One in which she's the hero and uses a sword, and one in which she's a villain who tricks two brothers into going on an expedition to make money by chopping down trees in Canada with her, whom she ends up making her husband kill, and whose women they took with them, she ends up killing herself with an axe. So it's really a story of contrast. It's a story about greed, and it's a story about being your father's daughter and how violence is inherited, and how she's kind of able to prove her status with this violence in a couple of different situations.
0: Well, that was the thing about Vikings, though. They had a lot of sort of family feuds.
1: Absolutely.
0: That they would carry through generations. There's a scene you quote in the book where she comes out of her tent naked and very pregnant and just goes at it.
1: Absolutely. Like, she scares them off by beating her breast. They're having a conflict with the native people there And they kind of surprise, and they're kind of surprised one night. And all of the men desert her, and she comes out and scares off the native people by slapping her breast with a sword. And being bare-breasted is a really interesting, like really rich art history phenomenon. You'll see it on like a lot of revolutionary art in France. The Virginia state flag is another example of it. So it's really a rich history. It's so interesting how many different things end up intersecting with the axe and the story of the axe and the story of weapons. And I think it's a really interesting, one of the things that I track is, you know, Vikings and axes are so associated, but Vikings didn't particularly care about axes. It's just that they needed them for everything because they were such a seafaring culture, and axes are so important to, or were at this point, so important to keeping the ship afloat, basically. But they really preferred swords. Swords were much more honorable. Swords were much more prestigious, whereas the axe was, like I was saying earlier, just kind of taken for granted. It was just around everywhere, so it often came up in Viking violence.
0: Well, let's talk about the axe first before we move on. It was the blade was made of iron?
1: Yes, they did have iron axes, yes.
0: And it was sort of a shortish handle. It wasn't long handle.
1: Yeah, no, there are shorter handles, more to be used with one hand, but there are some longer ones. But yeah, Viking axe heads do tend to be a little bit smaller than many of them, but they also had Danish axes, which are very huge and which were employed by, for example, King Henry VIII.
0: That's what I want to talk about next.
1: Really huge, and that was a very long, I mean, to cut someone's head off cleanly, you need a lot of leverage. So that had a very long handle.
0: You're listening to WISN 90.5 FM. This is Inquiry. My name's Mark Lynch. My guest tonight is writer and researcher Rachel McCarthy James. And we're talking about her book. It's really a fascinating read. Whack Job, A History of Axe Murder. Now, I have to say, the Henry VIII chapter was wild.
1: Yes.
0: And I want to go into that in detail. So we're talking about the early 1500s, 1510 in London. And we're going to be talking about the executioner's axe. What was it like?
1: So usually they would use a pretty large Dane axe, which has a really big head, really long handle, lots of leverage. But what's really interesting to me about that chapter was the different ways the executioner played a role.
0: Oh, yeah.
1: The executioner could be very experienced, could be very comfortable with the axe, and thus could provide basically a good death, a clean death experience where you're not hacking away the neck. It's one slice and you're done. But several others got a very unpleasant experience where they were hacked away at. Margaret Plantagenet.
0: I want to build this up a bit. I want to talk about Henry VIII, first of all. He basically ruled through personal revenge and execution, and it got worse as he got older.
1: It did. It absolutely did. Execution was a huge part of the culture, and it was kind of an expected part of the culture. People wanted to see executions. It was part of public entertainment in a lot of ways. So there was a big precedent for him to start using the axe immediately. And one of the first people I focused on were two of his father's taxmen, Richard Edmund and Dudley Empathy, I believe. I'm sorry, I'm messing that up. Who collected taxes for his father and were very reviled public figures already. So that was kind of a way for him to make a clean break with his father's reign and say, this is a new era. This is going to be more fair. We're not going to overtax you, but we might kill you. He used the axe a ton. He killed, I think, 50,000 or 60,000 people. And then Richard Empson and Edmund Dudley were those men, middle-class men, who had done a lot of Henry VII. But then it's kind of escalated over time and stopped being about trying to demonstrate his policy procedures, basically, and became a lot more about his paranoia and who he thought might be a threat to him. For example, his cousin, the Duke of Buckingham, who was very wealthy, very popular, and was eventually just got caught gossiping about Henry VIII, and Henry VIII had been looking for an excuse to kind of get rid of him. Their story repeats several different times. You know, it was all about avoiding displeasing Henry VIII, but this man was so paranoid and so, you know, going mad, that it was impossible not to displease him at some point. And so that you would often get the axe. But the axe was kind of a dignified, stately way to die.
0: As opposed to being drawn and quartered.
1: Exactly, as opposed to being drawn and quartered or burned at the stake or something like that. You know, the axe has been used for centuries already, for millennia already at this time, as a method of execution. So it's got, you know, it's a classic way to die. It's got a lot of dignity. It's fairly quick. You're able to, you know, say your last words with some measure of composure, which is really important. But even then, you know, Anne Boleyn was executed, but she requested something more stylish than the axe. It was the last nice thing he ever did for her, was getting a French swordsman rather than a common English axe.
0: Now,
1: so
0: where
1: kind of her last display of style.
0: Where were people executed?
1: So usually there was a place called Tower Hill near the Tower of London, and that's where most people were executed. And that was a big site. Thousands and thousands of people were executed over the years. There was also a hanging tree right near there where less dignified executions would take place. But women were usually executed within the Tower Green, which was much less public, much less of a crowd. There was still some people would gather to witness it, but it was much more rarefied in there. And that's where most women that he killed, especially upper-class women, queens, and whatnot, would die.
0: Now, you describe Catherine Howard as she belongs in a teen drama.
1: Yes. It's so sad. She was, you know, at 21 at most when she died. You know, once Henry VIII got his eyes on her, there wasn't really any way to avoid it. She's just a young, beautiful woman who was very focused on behaving politely and presenting a pretty picture, and just, you know, had no time to mature or think about how to escape his clutches like some of his older wives did. Really sad story. One of the most tragic, in a way, in the whole book.
0: Well, the thing I found really tragic about her is I think she was the one that asked for the execution block,
1: yes,
0: to be brought into her cell so she could,
1: yes,
0: practice the best way to lay her head on the block.
1: Yes. Once she was able to accept her death, that was a big part of it. I mean, rituals are so important to people. They're as important to the condemned as they are to the larger society and the people who are doing the execution. It's a big part of how to accept your fate and go bravely to your death. And, you know, the afterlife was really real for the people of Tudor England. It was not something that was questioned. It was something that was certain. So they had, you know, they were looking forward to being on the other side of it and having an afterlife that was free of Henry VIII and his will.
0: Oh, God. Well, and the last, one of the last women that he executed, Margaret. It was a botched executioner's job.
1: It sounded like
0: it's a person that was new to the job. The axe wasn't,
1: yeah,
0: sharp.
1: Mm-hmm.
0: It sounded horrible.
1: Not only that, but she didn't have any time to prepare herself whatsoever. She did not know until maybe an hour before she was to be executed. She had been held in the Tower of London for years at that point. And, you know, that wasn't great. She knew she was under the threat of execution. She knew that horrible things could happen to her. But he basically put her in there and forgot about her. So she assumed that she would just kind of live out the rest of her days there. And she was a woman of great dignity. She was a woman of a lot of prestige. And the fact that she didn't get a chance to say her prayers, that she didn't get a chance to meet and confess her sins. That would have been, she was Catholic, and that would have been an added problem, of course, there. But she didn't get a chance to meet with any religious officials or anything, get her soul nice and clean for God. She didn't get a chance to say her last words. She was taken fighting to the block, which is not how everyone else in this chapter died. Most people were able to compose themselves and find some peace with it, but not Margaret. Not Margaret.
0: Now, you had to deal with Lizzie Borden. It was, yeah, just one of the more prominent sort of close, yeah, in history. But the fascinating thing is when you look at all the evidence, first of all, they weren't careful about evidence at all at that period,
1: no,
0: of time.
1: No, it's interesting because, you know, I'm going through these ancient chapters where I'm like looking at a line in Herodotus, looking at this one story that's been reconstructed from royal graves and things like that. And then you hit Henry VIII and suddenly there's so much information about everything. you know what they ate for breakfast. You know what they said to each other, what they whispered to each other as they were on the way to the execution. So it was interesting to see that kind of influx of information. And Lizzie Borden is an interesting point, too, because 1892, people understood that you could collect evidence, but they didn't really have any idea as to how to do that. You know, in this era of crime, neighbors would just troop through the living room and look at the scene themselves. Because, you know, there would be fingerprints everywhere, footprints everywhere. And it's really interesting because there's things like this, new enough to want to take pictures to preserve, to show in court. But they actually moved Abby Borden's body to take the pictures, which just destroys the entire purpose. And there's a lot of things like that there. And that kind of led to, there's a lot of understanding of like how Andrew's body was clearly freshly dead when they discovered it. But it was clear that Abby's body had been dead for a couple of hours. So there are useful insights like that. And there's something like,
0: I'm going to move on from this, but we only have a few minutes left, but there was so much stuff going on between the two murders. I mean, there were several people in the house. Lizzie, who was having her period, or as you, as you quote,
1: flea bites, as they call it.
0: Is that the flea bites? She basically was in Victorian dress that only had like a tiny spot of probably her own blood. I mean, it, as you sum it up, it's just a maddening puzzle.
1: It is.
0: And that's it. And you can't draw any kind of conclusion.
1: No, it's really hard to draw a conclusion. I mean, you look at it from one sense and common sense says, you know, this woman did have some kind of motive. She's the only one who's not killed in this house besides Bridget Sullivan, her maid. But then you look at it and you think the whole problem with it is that the prosecution really fixated on this one axe that they found, one hatchet that they found in the basement that did not have a handle. They thought that she used the hatchet to kill her father and stepmother and then went and took the handle off with a vise and then also did a complete costume change. And I feel like people want to impose a narrative on this story. And the more you try to impose a narrative on it, the more it breaks down. You know, the axe, the idea of her taking this handle off doesn't make sense in the first place. But then also, the handle was, they said that she set the handle on fire to hide the blood stain. But the handle was still where they found it. They just hadn't bothered to look for it that hard. So it's a really interesting view into how police procedure has always been a little bit sketchy, and there's always going to be some surprises in the trial.
0: One of the last cases you talk about, not the absolute last one, 1980 in Wiley, Texas, the Betty Gorin candy story. And you bring in an interesting thing. It first of all, the whole trial and the whole story and Candy's whole story is insane.
1: It's bizarre.
0: Basically, she didn't like to be shushed.
1: Yes, pretty much. And but, it's something that she could have only gotten away with during that period when insanity defenses gave people a lot of cover.
0: But one of the important things you bring up is how things like axe murders are now treated by the media. And I was surprised to learn there were four films made of that.
1: Yes, I think three have been made of it. Yeah, there was a television movie in 1990, and then there were like two. It was funny. I wrote that for my proposal, and then the month after I signed the contract, there were two different series announced. I was like, okay, I guess I'm on to something. I mean, axe murder in 1980 and today is not a very common thing. It really wasn't even common when the phrase first came into newspaper language in the 1910s. You know, guns took over a long time ago.
0: But it's interesting that, and you even talk about the films that have been made about axe murdering in general. Straightjacket, one of the great ones.
1: That's a good one, The Shining, of course, is a big one.
0: The Shining, but also So I Married an Axe Murderer.
1: Yes, that's really why it's become kind of a comic phrase in recent years. You know, that wasn't it was a box office failure, but it's become a cult success. and the catchiness of that title, So I Married an Axe Murderer, has really brought the phrase a comic tinge that I don't think it's ever going to lose, really.
0: Now, when you wrote The Man from Texas, The Man from the Train, excuse me.
1: Yes.
0: That was about an axe murderer, wasn't it?
1: Yes.
0: So why is the public so fascinated by axe murdering now?
1: I think there's something, you know, the axe is still relevant. It's still used.
0: Does it just seem like an anachronistic weapon to use to kill
1: someone? Exactly. It's anachronistic. And it's so, I think part of it is that, you know, large-scale violence gets more and more remote. It's easier and easier to kill people with the press of a lot of people with the press of a trigger or with drone violence. And the axe is necessarily very up close and personal. It's very brutal. It's very bloody. It's very visceral. So I think that's a major part. And also, you know, we still have other weapons that you can use to do that kind of up close and personal violence, like knives. You know, knives are still around. But axes, not everyone has an axe. Certainly not everyone has an axe handy, like they did in the 19th century with like Crime and Punishment. So it's becoming more and more of a curiosity. And I think that, but it's at the same time, though, you know, with homelessness on the rise everywhere, more and more unhoused people are using axes for its daily intended purpose, you know, making fires, making shelter, clearing land. And so in a lot of, homelessness comes with a lot of conflicts, too, a lot of very mortal conflicts. So it's more likely to be held at hand in those kind of conflicts. I think there's seeing a lot more of those across the country.
0: We're completely run out of time. We could talk about this book forever. My guest tonight is writer and researcher Rachel McCarthy James. And we're talking about her book, Whack Job, A History of Axe Murder. Rachel, it's been a real pleasure.
1: Thank you so much, Mark.
0: 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This is Inquiry. My name is Mark Lynch. Good night.

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8: Good evening. You're listening to Business Beat here on 90.5 WICN. I'm your host, Eric Gretton, and tonight I am joined by Patricia Davidson, who is a partner at Myrick right here in the city of Worcester. Patricia, thank you for joining us this evening.
9: Hi, Eric. I'm pleased to be here.
8: So you seem to have a very complex, sort of long history of a lot of experiences, and particularly around law. But before we kind of get into what folks are doing over at Myrick and what your position looks like there, why don't you give listeners a little background about yourself, just so they can get to know you a little bit.
9: Sure. I'm a lawyer at Myrick, as you said, located in beautiful downtown Worcester. Mm-hmm. I grew up in Framingham, so I'm a local kid and live in Metro West now with my husband, Howard Kaplan.
8: Oh, yes. Shout out to Howard here at WICN.
9: Of the Saturday Swing Session.
8: Yes.
9: So he's been with the station a long time. So obviously we're great supporters of the station.
8: We appreciate
9: that. All that WICN stands for. Mm-hmm. But local kid, grew up in Metro West. I went to school in Framingham until I went to an independent school for high school. I went to Performing Arts High School.
8: Oh, cool.
9: Walnut Hill in Natick.
8: Yes, I know about it.
9: And then I went to Smith and Suffolk Law School, and the rest, as they say, is history.
8: Very cool. So you've been at Myrick for a little while now, it seems. Maybe you could give folks a little bit of background around your work, since it seems to expand, and for, you know, correct me if I'm wrong, sort of around three different areas of litigation: probate, trust, and fiduciary. Is that correct?
9: That is correct.
8: Could you tell, maybe for folks who aren't so law oriented or law minded, maybe you could give them just a, you know, the high level overview of sort of what that looks like on the day to day, or you know, what each of those areas specialize in, what they do.
9: Sure. I've been a lawyer for a very long time, well over 30 years, and I've been at Myrick for almost 28 years. Mm-hmm. And I consider myself a general litigator. I've always wanted to go to court, and I've always been a trial lawyer. But the concentration of my practice is probate, trust, and fiduciary litigation. And that involves squabbles over wills and trusts and real estate and succession planning. So a lot of it is families who don't see eye to eye on how assets should be passed along. But it also involves business disputes and disputes over how to deal with family heirlooms, family real estate. As you might imagine, people get very are very attached to family real estate.
8: Oh, I know.
9: And, you know, at this point in time in 2026, there's an enormous amount of wealth being transferred from baby boomers to others. So there are a lot of issues that arise in conjunction with the transfer of those assets. And as you might imagine, in our contentious world, a lot of disputes. So I'm very busy.
8: Is that generally the demographic that you see at Myrick as the biggest, I guess, demographic of clientele is sort of the baby boomers preparing for their families to sort of potentially, I guess, what's the word, inherit or not inherit?
9: Well, engaging in estate planning.
8: Okay, that's the friendlier way of putting it.
9: Yeah. And sure, you know, people of that generation, people of any generation really should have a comprehensive estate plan. Mm. And in my world, I deal with when those go sideways, generally. Mm. So very often it's folks who are, in many cases, parents and grandparents themselves, but are confronted with mom or dad who have passed away, or another family member, or somebody else to whom they may be connected. And folks have different opinions on the integrity of how a will or a trust is being administered, or what's fair, or what somebody intended to do. So it's a very diverse and complicated area. But it keeps me busy, and in one way or the other, if you think about it, it affects everybody, because, you know, we all have families, and we all know what's going to happen eventually.
8: Yeah, that's true. Yeah, I mean, that must be, I mean, I guess sometimes it could be emotional, you know, for you or the people that, you know, you're trying to navigate through this potentially difficult sort of conversations. How do you approach emotionally those sort of charged family disputes around these areas that you're practicing in?
9: That's a very good question, because as you might imagine, in this area of law, it's often as much about those emotions and about the psychology of interpersonal relationships as it is about legal issues. And and as I tell folks all the time, I can't always make Thanksgiving warm and fuzzy. It's my job to try to navigate what the law can give to you. But there are a lot of very emotional issues. And in trying to find compromises and to try to solve problems regarding probate, trust, and fiduciary disputes, I, as a lawyer, and those with whom I work, have to pay particular attention to the complex emotional issues, because it's not always about the money. It's often about decades of challenging family dynamics.
8: Yeah, I can imagine. And you know, sort of something that I was reading is that it seems that you and the firm have a strong record of trying cases, but also negotiating settlements. How do you determine, like, when litigation is the best path versus pursuing sort of alternative dispute resolution? If that's an easy thing to answer or not, I'm not sure.
9: Well, it's all very case specific, as you might imagine.
8: Right.
9: But there are generally two paths to a legal controversy. Either we find a resolution somehow, or we use the leverage of the court system and litigation. And sometimes those paths are concurrent. Most of the time, we're looking for a compromise, some sort of a settlement, because most of the time, that is in a party's economic best interest, emotional interest, and it, if you think about it, it gives somebody a little bit of control over the situation, because if you go before a judge, or most of these issues are resolved with a judge, but sometimes with a jury, you know, you put the resolution in the hands of somebody else, and you try the same case in front of 12 different people, you're going to get 12 different results.
8: That is true. Yeah.
9: So, you know, a settlement allows people to have a say in the outcome. And there's an old joke that I quote a lot, which is, you know, and a lot of other practitioners will, you know, what's the mark of a good compromise? When nobody's happy.
8: Yeah.
9: So there's some truth to that.
8: Yeah, no, I can imagine. You know, just knowing how many different cases, you said it's different case by case, you obviously must pick up on certain trends around these certain areas. Are you able to identify any of those trends that you're seeing in fiduciary claims or real estate related, like trust disputes?
9: Sure. There are certain paradigms that are that tend to repeat themselves. Second families are really tough. Dad has a second wife, perhaps, and dad passes away, and it may not surprise you that there's a lot of tension between stepmom and the children. There are variations of that theme, of course, but blended families and second families create a big concentration of potential disputes. Will contests are also a big source of what I do. Somebody has a will, it's submitted for probate, and somebody may think, well, that will doesn't really reflect the person's who died's best interest, the decedent's best interest. That will is the product of undue influence, or dad lacked capacity at the time that he signed that will. And if somebody signed it a few days before passing, or perhaps during the mid-stages of dementia, those are legitimate questions.
8: Yeah.
9: They may not be legitimate claims, ultimately, but so-called will contests or challenging the validity of a will or a trust is a big part of what we do.
8: Yeah, I can.

0: lawyer does is explaining that you have an uphill battle, or maybe a court is not likely to see this as the most outrageous thing in the world because the court has seen, you know, sees outrageous things like this every day.
1: Every day, right. So, Patricia, just switching gears a little bit, you know, we talked a little bit about what you all are doing over there at Myrick, but, you know, from a more holistic approach, but I'd love to hear more about sort of your leadership style. And we've, you know, we're able to read a lot of great things about you in the Worcester Business Journal, which is really nice to get a little bit of insight there before we brought you into the studio. But, you know, you've been leading this firm's, you know, the probate trust and fiduciary litigation team for a while now. What sort of leadership philosophies or practices sort of guide you to develop attorneys maybe just coming into the firm for the first time, or like coming onto your team for the first time?
0: Well, I've been at the firm for a very long time, and Myrick, in addition to being a firm who's always had great lawyers, great practitioners, great strategic lawyers, and ethical lawyers, we've always been really proud of and committed to our firm culture. So those of us, including yours truly, who have embraced that strong firm culture have tended to stick around and try to encourage people who buy into that philosophy and buy into that type of practice to join us and stay with us. So it's, you know, law practice is hard. And there's a lot of contention out there in the world, and it's a very deadline-driven, and certainly in litigation, we're very much advocates who always don't see eye to eye with opposing lawyers and judges. And
1: it's the nature of the job, I guess.
0: It is, and sometimes our clients. But I've always said that my, you know, tension in any given day comes from external factors, and that's because of our strong firm culture, and we've done well.
1: That's good.
0: As a firm, in the community, as practitioners, and in terms of attracting and retaining people, because we are very much invested in people as people, and encourage people to bring their strength to the firm, to bring their best selves to the firm, and encourage a civility that, it may not surprise you, is not always found in law firms. So it has always been a good place to work, a collegial place to work, and I very much value the opportunities that I had to learn to be a lawyer in a place that was so strongly committed to a culture, and I take great joy in trying to cultivate that in the next generation of lawyers.
1: Is that, and I know this might sound like a naive question, but is that, that can apply to a tenured lawyer who's just switching from one law firm to another, but also I'm sure maybe sort of folks that are just coming out of law school or just gaining their first experience in a law firm. I'm not quite sure how that pathway from law school to firm sort of works, but you know, from what I was reading, it does sound like you all sort of champion that sort of mentorship aspect, because retention is important in any sort of workplace.
0: It is, and you make a good point that very often lawyers come to us not right out of law school. Maybe they've been practicing somewhere. Maybe they're in their mid-careers, or maybe they're in the senior years of their career. And in many times, I think those lawyers make some of our best lawyers because they have the perspective of being someplace else and appreciate the many benefits of our firm, how we work together, the many resources and support staff that we have that allow us to do our jobs. And the fact that we do good in the world, and every now and then we have a few chuckles doing it, and events that, you know, help bring us together. We really do abide by the philosophy of all boats rise together, and that allows us best, I think, to serve our clients.
1: Great. Well, speaking of outreach and resources, before we'll take a quick break, and then we'll talk a little bit more about community and your nonprofit engagement at Myrick, as well as some of the firm's values and around culture and DE&I. So you've been listening to Business Beat here at 90.5 WICN. I've been speaking with Patricia Davidson from Myrick right here in Worcester, and we'll be right back in just a few moments. Stick around.
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2: Welcome back to Business Beat here on 90.5 WICN. I'm your host, Eric Grattan. I've been speaking with Patricia Davidson, who's a partner over at Myrick Law Firm here in the Worcester office. Patricia, I'm thanking you again for joining us this evening, especially given your busy schedule.
3: I'm very grateful to be here, Eric, and I appreciate the chance to chat about life in the law and beyond.
2: Yeah, me too. So Myrick is different, not different, but at least in my experience from a lot of law firms, you're very heavily engaged in community outreach and nonprofits as a law firm, but you are as well. You serve on many boards, it seems, at least in the local central Massachusetts area. Why don't you talk a little bit more about your experience and why you're so passionate about serving on these very nonprofits, and then we can kind of touch on sort of also what the firm is doing with respect to community outreach as well.
3: Sure, I'd be happy to. And my involvement on many nonprofit boards really was an outgrowth of the philosophy and culture of our firm, which over the years and decades has encouraged attorneys and team members to become involved in the community. And I very much have taken that to heart. I've been on the board of Jeremiah's Inn for a very long time and have been the president of that board for a very long time. Jeremiah's Inn provides a social model program for men battling addiction. And we also have a nutrition center, a food pantry, down on Main Street in Worcester. So I've been part of that organization for well over 20 years.
2: Wow.
3: I've been on the Boys and Girls Club board of Metro West for almost as long and chaired that board for maybe about 10 years. And that, of course, provides a variety of programming for kids from preschool to through high school and helps them make healthy and productive choices. So that's an organization I am passionate about. I've been on the board of the Easter Seals of Massachusetts, which is located. The mothership is here in Worcester.
2: What do they do?
3: And that makes sure that folks with disabilities can live, learn, work, and play.
2: Cool.
3: So we have a variety of program that helps a variety of people be the best they can be. And that is a wonderful organization, and I'm passionate about that and had the pleasure of chairing that board for a couple of years, and I'm still as active as I can. And fairly recently, I've been on the Mechanics Hall Board, a great institution here in Worcester, particularly those who are fans of classical music.
2: Yeah, what's that like?
3: Yeah, that is great. You know, it's such a treasure in the community. You know, world renowned for its
2: acoustics. Yo-Yo Ma loves to record. Yes.
3: So a tremendous amount of history, and I encourage everybody to go take a tour over there. Mm-hmm. Anybody who has an interest in Worcester history, because there are just all kinds of really fun facts associated with the hall. So that's a real treasure in the community, and it's a great honor to try to be part of charting a future path. Those are my current boards. I've done other things.
2: That's wonderful.
3: But, you know, it's great. It's almost cliche to say to give back, but I value giving time. I value giving financially, and I'm very fortunate to do what I do and be part of a great organization like Myrick, so an opportunity to try to share some skills, maybe some resources, maybe is a great honor, and it's not only part of the philosophy of the firm, but it's something that I'm very grateful to be able to do, and it helps the day job too. You know, you learn stuff on boards.
2: Oh yes, you need that little side passion projects outside. I mean, work can be a passion as well, but any sort of like outreach or community giving or community activity, I always find to be, you know, just lifts the spirit a little bit.
3: Well, it also taught me how to read a financial statement. So
2: Yeah. So, you know, speaking of, you know, outreach and everything, this is kind of a good segue. We were talking a little bit before we went live on the show around the Myrick Gives Back sort of initiative. Are you able to talk a little bit about what that looks like? Because like I said before, it's not often you hear of a law firm having this massive sort of community outreach initiative.
3: And that's exactly what it was and I think will continue to be. You know, we've always been very charitably minded.
2: Right.
3: And have always encouraged folks to participate on boards. And many of us do, most of us do in one way or the other, whether it's nonprofits, like we mentioned, or chambers of commerce, or affinity groups. Mm-hmm. So we're encouraged to do all kinds of things right outside of just practicing law. But last year, in 2025, we implemented a more formal program, Myrick Gives Back, in which most everybody, we had a very, very high participation rate. And maybe it was the cool T-shirts that we got.
2: Maybe.
3: Unfortunately, I got paint all over mine. Yeah. So I got
2: people love swag, though.
3: Well, you got to give them the swag.
2: You got to. I know.
3: You got to give them the swag. And in groups, we went out to different organizations and did good works for a few hours. And again, pretty much everybody participated. I was lucky enough to take a gang over to the Boys and Girls Club, and we painted a game room, and that's how I kind of wrecked my shirt. But yeah, it was worth it.
2: Yeah.
3: And, you know, all kinds of things that people did outside of the firm, and then there were a few projects actually in the firm that folks did. And it's giving back. It's team building. It's raising awareness, and, you know, we all need a little perspective and giving some insight into others that maybe could use a leg up.
2: You know, that's funny that you say that, because the next question I was going to ask you was sort of around, do you find that your nonprofit leadership has sort of shaped who you are as a lawyer, you know, as a litigator and as an advisor to clients? You're doing all this community outreach, exposing yourself to so many folks that, you know, are experiencing life in a very different way. You can bring all that experience and that empathy, perhaps a lot, to these difficult conversations you kind of talked about in the first half of the show.
3: There's value in that.
2: Yeah.
3: You know, there's value, Eric, in having perspective and taking a moment to see what other people's lives are like and what other challenges there are. You know, we can all be kind of myopic with our day-to-day drudgery, and it's important to, you know, try to understand other people, because that insight, you know, is a reflection on who we are and who we want to be.
2: Yeah, that's what that's important. Just, you know, as a person that also works, well, I don't work for a law firm, but I think a lot of times when folks are working, you know, a regular 9-to-5, I'll speak for myself, in corporate America, some of those, you know, larger humanity adjacent values and initiatives can get kind of lost in that day-to-day work. So it's just great to hear that you work, you know, at a place that really values that, you know, holistically, from sort of community outreach and then right within the office as well.
3: Yeah, we really do, and I say that emphatically. We work hard, but we don't forget that we're very fortunate and that there are other things that are important besides business objectives. And if we're being entirely candid, you know, these types of things are good for business too, you know. Study after study.
2: Study show.
3: Yeah. Well, you know.
2: Yes. Yeah. I know. Yeah.
3: That, you know, businesses that are committed to not only outreach, but having employees or team members with different points of view, different backgrounds, is a positive thing.
2: So sort of moving into the firm's values, I've saw a lot of language and really cool information on your website around DE&I initiatives at Myrick. Can you talk a little bit about sort of how maybe you've helped guide the organization through those commitments, or just sort of how you see it showing up and how it manifests on a day-to-day basis, like culturally or with clients especially, you know, in this sort of volatile environment that you might be working in.
3: Sure, I understand.
2: If you get my drift.
3: I do, indeed. And we've had a DEI committee pre-COVID, so it's several years now, and we are committed to retaining it. And it fits in, ultimately, to that philosophy of all boats rise together.
2: Oh, I like that, yeah.
3: Because... You know, we want different perspectives. We want people to come to the firm who can be their best selves and can feel that they have an equitable chance at doing that. And we're also committed to, you know, cultivating awareness of different points of view. And the committee, and I think the firm as a whole, has been very much committed to that, and the firm as a whole has responded really positively. And some of it has been through some fun events, such as, you know, learning about somebody who was an abolitionist. Mm-hmm. I'm forgetting her name. Right. From Worcester.
2: Maybe she, does she have a portrait up at Mechanics Hall?
3: Does she? No, it was somebody else who was an abolitionist in Worcester, and learning about that, learning about Major Taylor, the bicyclist.
2: So like local examples, that's pretty cool.
3: Exactly. Somebody from what used to be known as the Worcester Historical Society, they've changed their name, came in and talked about different ethnic groups in Worcester and how they came and their contributions.
2: Right.
3: To the community. We've had conversations facilitated by a professional person about some of the tough issues in the headlines, where people could come and have a safe space to share some of their feelings or just to listen and about some difficult things that people may have been experiencing, giving some of the challenging things that are going out there in the world. And we're planning a potluck lunch.
2: Oh, love
3: where
2: that.
3: We're inviting people to come in and bring some of their recipes.
2: Right.
3: You know, some of them might be because of their, you know, related to their national origin.
2: I want to do that in my office too, and everyone's like, "Oh, we can't get enough people to come in the office." So I'm glad you're getting it to work out at your office.
3: If it's food, people will
2: that
3: come.
2: That is true. And they'll bring Tupperware too, and they'll bring home leftovers.
3: Exactly. So
2: that's
3: you know,
2: awesome.
3: You know, things like that.
2: Okay.
3: And some of it is quite serious, and some of it is a little more about bringing us together and maybe having a few laughs and, you know, disengaging from the drudgery of the day to day and the world out there. So, you know, it's about belonging.
2: Yeah, 100%.
3: Ultimately, and what can be wrong with that?
2: Yeah, nothing wrong with that. You know, Patricia, we're kind of coming up on our final moments together here before the show ends. And I'd like to leave folks, you know, with a little bit of a positive note. So, you know, we've been talking a lot about the firm, you know, but just so folks can get to maybe know you, just a last little fun fact, maybe give us one of your favorite hobbies and maybe the proudest thing that you accomplished in the last 25 plus years at Myrick.
3: Okay. All right. Hobbies.
2: Yeah. It's the fun part.
3: All right, I can juggle.
2: Okay.
3: I can ride a unicycle.
2: For real?
3: Yeah, for real.
2: Oh, wow.
3: bit of an amateur photographer.
2: Okay.
3: I build bicycles. I like to ride bicycles.
2: Very cool.
3: And I like to travel a lot. So.
2: Me too. Yeah.
3: All right, we can totally.
2: We'll
3: hang.
2: Talk about that. Yeah. Okay.
3: Definitely, but you know, do I have one ideal moment over the last 20-something years?
2: An experience,
3: probably
2: a
3: not.
2: Feeling, yeah.
3: But it's being part of the firm.
2: Right.
3: And, you know, one thing I realized, and I think we all realized during the whole COVID thing, mm-hmm. is when we were working from home and laying it out, you know, tethered to our home computers, is that I really like being in the office. I like working with my colleagues.
2: Yeah.
3: I like goofing around with them. I like bouncing ideas off
2: me
3: of them.
2: Too. Yeah.
3: So it's a good place to be. And now that, you know, time goes by quickly, and now that I'm one of the senior people, it is very fun to try to impress that upon the next generation.
2: Yeah.
3: So that the firm's been around for well over 100 years. It'll be 110 years in 2026.
2: Wow.
3: So we're going to be around for another
2: 110.
3: Yeah.
2: Well, you know, Patricia, I thank you again for taking time to come on Business Beat and have this great discussion.
3: Eric, it's been a pleasure. Thank you very much.
2: Thank you.
3: And
2: come around again in a few months. We'll have another, we'll talk about another subject maybe.
3: Fair enough. And I encourage everybody to support WICN local radio. It's very important. Jazz Plus for New England.
2: We really appreciate that. I've been speaking with Patricia Davidson. She's a partner over at Myrick right here in Worcester. And you've been listening to Business Speed. I'm your host, Eric Grattan, right here on 90.5 WICN. Tune in again next week for another great conversation. Thank you again and have a good night.
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6: Interesting things have always happened here in our part of the state, central Massachusetts. Before the year 1840, it took two hands to adjust a wrench. Then a guy named Loring Coase of Worcester wasn't monkeying around when he invented the screw wrench that could be adjusted with just one hand. Thanks, Loring, for giving us what we now call the monkey wrench. And if you have shredded wheat as a part of your breakfast, you're having a taste of local history. In 1895, shredded wheat was first mass-produced by inventor Henry Perkey right here in Worcester. Interesting things have always happened here in our part of the state, and you hear about them from the voice of arts and culture for Worcester and Central Massachusetts, 90.5 WICN.
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0: moonlight reflecting off the seas. 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
3: 90.5 WICN celebrates great female musicians. In 1946, pianist, producer, songwriter, musicologist Leonard Feather, who also wrote many of Dinah Washington's most popular tunes, convinced RCA Records that an album of jazz recorded entirely by female musicians would be a good idea. In September of that year, the Vivian Gary Quintet, a group assembled specifically for the session, recorded this Leonard Feather tune, A Woman's Place is in the Groove. Featuring leader and bassist Vivian Gary, Winsome Winnie Beattie on piano, Ginger Smock on violin, Edna Williams on trumpet, and Dodie Jeschke on drums. After all, a woman's place is in the groove. This is 90.5 WICN.

0: 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Good evening, I'm Al Vona, host of The Public Eye. So nice to have you with us. Hey, you know me, I like to be the cheerleader for Massachusetts and specifically all of New England. You know, a place that I was born and raised, a place that I love. And it never surprises me as to how much culture there is up here in New England. And in fact, this coming summer, the summer of 2026, Martha's Vineyard will have the author series. A series of well-known authors will be appearing, talking about their books, talking about issues, and something very exciting. And you don't have to be a writer to attend or to enjoy this series. It's just a way of being able to listen to people who have wrote, people who've been very successful in writing, and the books they write, the topics that they talk about. Joining me is the executive director of the series, Sue Ellen Lazarus. Again, the Martha's Vineyard author series 2026 coming up beginning this June 6th. So for the next half hour, we'll be talking with Sue Ellen and getting a sense of what you can expect and some of the folks that you'll be listening to at the series. Sue Ellen, nice to have you with us.
1: Thank you so much, Al. It's a pleasure to be here.
0: You know, as I said before we went on air, I know you're a book lover. I'm a book lover. Sometimes it's just so relaxing to break away from the computer, the cell phone, go into my favorite, my room, my favorite spot in my room, and pick up a good book and read that. I think taking it to another level with the Martha's Vineyard author series would be even more so, because now you're getting to put the face with the book. You're seeing them live in person talking about that. So let me start by asking you, how long has the series been around?
1: Well, we run both the Martha's Vineyard author series and the Martha's Vineyard Book Festival. They're held in alternating years. And the first Martha's Vineyard Book Festival was in 2005. So we're into 21 years of rotating between the book festival and the author series. And so the book festival is one weekend. It's the first weekend in August. The author series runs throughout the summer with a series of talks. So we've been doing it for many years. We've gotten our model more sophisticated and more precise as we've continued. And some years we have six talks, some years we have seven, some we have eight. But this year we're up to nine talks. We're about as big as we've ever been, and we're starting quite early. We usually are July and August this year, because of various scheduling issues. We're starting June 6th with Belle Burden, who has the blockbuster memoir Strangers, which is indeed set on Martha's Vineyard. So it was a very fitting book to begin the series with.
0: Yeah, and go ahead. I'm sorry.
1: No, it's setting on Martha's Vineyard, and the fact is everybody's talking about this book, young, old, women, but men too. It's really something to hear how this book has just captured people's imaginations.
0: Yeah, I want to clarify for the audience that there's a combination of both male and female authors that will be in attendance. And you know what, Sue Ellen, you're absolutely right. As I said, summertime is the perfect time to be on the Vineyard. What a relaxing atmosphere. And as you said, listening to, authors, very successful authors, seeing them face, in person, talking face to face with the audience. In fact, you've got former First Lady Jill Biden coming on as well, right?
1: Yes, we do. And she doesn't usually come to Martha's Vineyard. She usually goes to Nantucket. So we were really happy to get her.
0: Does it, I guess in starting the series, was it difficult to get name authors? I mean, I would assume that you want to have, name authors to be able to attract, a large audience. But how was it when you were starting out? Was it difficult?
1: Well, when we first started in 2005, we were a little bit unsophisticated, and we didn't know if people would come or not. So we invited local authors. We stuck to authors that were on the island already. But the fact is, the island has a lot of big-name local authors. And one of the people we invited was Judy Blume. And when she said yes, we were like, okay, there's something here. we're on to something. And we knew it would be a success when we invited Judy Blume, because you don't only want to be showcasing big names. You want it to be an opportunity to introduce people to new authors that they wouldn't know about. And to help those authors, to give those authors a boost. But you need to balance it between the two. The big names bring people out, and then the new authors cause them to love the festival because they discover new authors. So our job is to do both.
0: And I've always found that it's great to have a new publication from a well-known author, especially if it's someone that you've followed. But it's really nice to find new talent, people who have new ideas, a new take on a subject or a completely brand new topic. And in other words, expand your horizons, I guess, is the best way of putting it. So I find that to be a positive rather than anything else. I just want to take a quick pause to remind our listeners that you're tuned to 90.5 WICN, Jazz Plus for New England. You can follow us on Facebook and Twitter. 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I'm Al Vona, host of The Public Eye. My guest this week is Sue Ellen Lazarus, series director for the upcoming author series on Martha's Vineyard this year, featuring many well-known authors as well as new authors, including former First Lady Jill Biden, who will be on the vineyard talking about their books, their motivations, why they put what they put between the pages of a book. Which leads me to the next question, Sue Ellen. I mean, I assume that you've had, over the years, had the opportunity to speak with many of these people, many authors, face-to-face. Is there a common theme? I mean, what is it that makes people, first of all, the motivation to write a book is going to be tremendous, but secondly, is there a certain thing about writing? Do they take it from personal experience? Do they just find that they have this creative knack and they want to put that between the pages of a book? What is it that motivates writers?
1: Well, I'm not being a writer myself. I'm a little challenged in answering that question, Al. But I look at somebody like Eugene Robinson. And as you may know, Eugene Robinson was a columnist, editorial page editor for the Washington Post for many years. He's now he's chief political analyst, actually, for NBC News. But he hadn't written a book. His story is really this incredible family history. His book is Freedom Lost, Freedom Won. He was born in Orangeburg, South Carolina. And he lived in a house that was his great-great-grandfather's house. And his great-great-grandfather had bought himself out of slavery and did so at a time when Reconstruction was being enforced in the South. Mm-hmm. And the Robinsons still own this house.
0: Wow.
1: And there was a trove of papers in this house, in a safe, in his grandmother's room, which had been his great-great-grandfather's room. And he talks about in the book that he's lived with this history, but he hadn't fully uncovered it. And he hadn't had the time raising children, working, having a demanding career. But later in his career, he felt it calling to him, and he had to tell the story. But first, he had to do the research. And I think it was COVID that gave him a chance to do the research. And it's really a phenomenal story. And it's the story of slavery and the African-American path in this country, told through the lens of one man. So you both learn a lot about the history, but you also, it's a beautiful memoir about a family. So that book, so called to us when we heard about it, we felt it was important to include. And we have a number of memoirs this year. Sally Mann is coming. Sally Mann, the photographer, the renowned photographer from Virginia. We've been wanting her to come for years. Her previous book was such a blockbuster. And this book is called Artwork, that she'll be talking about. And it's really her message to younger photographers or younger artists, instructing them on what she did right and what she did wrong and would do differently. So passing on her wisdom. But it has a lot of her journals in it and a lot of her photographs. So there is something about the memoirs wanting to share a story. I know it's something that I think is worthy of sharing. We also have another memoir is Daniela Gerson, and she's our debut writer, younger woman. She's in her 40s. She's telling a fabulous family history, which is a history of survival, too, not unlike Robinson's. Her father's family came from a small town in Poland, but was the largest population of Jews in Poland. And the way they survived, because everybody in the town was exterminated, the way they survived was by emigrating through the Soviet Union. And it's the story of emigration through the Soviet Union and eventually, you know, spending time in Siberia and Uzbekistan and ending up back in the United States. And it coincides with the story of her wife, who her father's family also was from the same town in Poland and lived across the town square and also emigrated through the Soviet Union and ended up in Israel. So it's both a love story and an immigration story and a story of the Holocaust through the Soviet Union, which is a story you don't hear a lot. It's a fabulous book. It's her first book. And again, I think it's a story that she felt she had to discover and then share.
0: I have heard that from so many, you know, in the course of a year, we probably have 90% of our guests are writers or authors. And you're exactly right, Sue Ellen. You hear that from so many people that, I wasn't planning on writing, but I came across, some paperwork or some documentation from family from, you know, maybe, you know, 15, 20, 30 years ago or longer, mm-hmm. and just felt mm-hmm. that I wanted to share it with others. And then you find that there's a common thread, between the author and readers thinking, hey, you know, my family experienced a similar situation as well. And I find that that's the connection between writers and their audience. There's always something. I'm not saying that every genre is applicable to every reader. We all have our little niche. But we do seek out stories that either resonate with us personally or make a connection, whether it's through family or some event that happened in our life. And it sounds like this lineup of authors, which, as you said at the outset, one of the larger ones that you've had in recent years, is really a cross-section of many diverse backgrounds. So I think the audience is going to be very excited to be in attendance, which leads me to the next question, which is how big of a venue? I mean, are we talking a large audience, or is this more of an intimate setting?
1: Well, we use different settings. We don't have our own building, and there aren't that many large venues on Martha's Vineyard. So the first event with Belle Burden will be more intimate because we just felt that book lent itself to getting giving people a chance to get together with the author and have an intimate discussion. So that one is at the Winnetou Oceanside Resort on June 6th. The other events are either at the Performing Arts Center, which holds 800 people. So those are bigger venues. It's one of the biggest venues on the island. And the others are at the Chilmark Community Center, which is what we call Up Island and the rural part of the island. But that holds about 300 people. So we use what we can. And most of our events are on Thursdays and Sunday evenings at 7 o'clock, except for the Bell Burden event, which is it's an afternoon event.
0: Yeah. Does the audience have an opportunity to pose questions to each guest?
1: Yes. Oh. We always allow plenty of time for questions and answers. And that's what people, really want to have.
0: Exactly. Yeah.
1: After they listen to the author, maybe their questions are answered, but they also want to have the opportunity. Some of these books are out already, and people will have had a chance to have read them, sometimes not. And so they're very much dependent on what the author says about them to ask the questions. But, you know, like there's the Jill Biden book is coming out in June. It's embargoed now, so we haven't even read it, but we decided we could invite her anyway. That there would be plenty of interest in hearing her. Maggie Haberman's book. Maggie Haberman will be speaking on August 2nd, and her book that she wrote with Jonathan Swan is called Regime Change, and that book is embargoed now too, and will be out late in June. It's the story of Trump's first year in office of his second term, and how he's very much changed what the presidency looks like.
0: Yeah, I love the idea that there's a combination, as I'm listening to you this evening, a combination of history, so you can go way back and find authors that have touched upon topics that relate to, as you said, the Holocaust or maybe World War, some part of World War II, or a little bit later on, maybe the social unrest that we had in this country, especially in the 60s, and then we move forward to present. So, and the other thing I love about the whole idea is that it's not all lumped into one day or one week.
1: Right.
0: It's spread out, over a course of months. So if you happen to be down there to the Martha's Vineyard in August, you'll have a number of authors that you can listen to. If you're there in July or June, you'll have opportunity there as well. And I couldn't agree with you more that people love to interact. Oh, geez, Jill Biden's going to be there, and I have some questions I want to ask her. I think it takes it to another level. It's one thing to read the book, but now to put a face with the name and with the work of art, and then being able to pose questions is really an exciting format. And I assume that from the get-go, that was an intricate part of the festival being successful, is being able to have that interaction, right?
1: Well, you're absolutely right, Al. It feels very personal to people. They get, because...
0: Oh, did we lose you? It looks like we've lost Sue Ellen Lazarus, and unfortunately we're running out of time. But a great lineup of authors will be in attendance this summer down in Martha's Vineyard for the Martha's Vineyard Author Series. So if you're down on the vineyard, or if you're planning on being anywhere on the Cape, it's a good time to join. Partake this event that's not always held every single year, and with a great lineup this year of authors that you can personally speak with, listen to, and an exciting opportunity to sometimes meet your favorite author, if you will, or one that you found has been very intriguing because of the type of work that they've done. But Sue Ellen Lazarus, our guest, was nice to have Sue Ellen joining us and talking about the upcoming series. But again, starting this June 6th, the Martha's Vineyard Author Series down on Martha's Vineyard with a complete lineup, including former First Lady Jill Biden, running through August. And you can Google Martha's Vineyard Author Series to get more information about how to go about. And by the way, it's a free event as well, which always is a good thing as well. So we want to thank Sue Ellen Lazarus, and we want to thank you for joining us here on WICN for another edition of The Public Eye. If you have any questions about the broadcast, you can certainly give us a call here at WICN. Our main number is 508-752-0700. You can pose any comments, questions, or feedback to me directly. That's Al Vona, V-U-O-N-A, at WICN.org. For The Public Eye, this is Al Vona. Thank you so much for tuning in.

0: Do you have a musical instrument at home that you no longer use? 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
6: It had been another day in a chain of days. Nah, you better make that weeks of sitting around the office playing solitaire without a case to work on. 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Yeah, it's open. She was a looker, but she looked scared.
7: I'm looking for Tony Tempo, the private detective.
6: You can stop looking, sweetheart. 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
7: Viola. Viola String.
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10: Years ago, America's future was argued in rowdy streets and fiery newspaper columns. The Federalist Papers hit New York in 1787. 85 essays published every 6 months in a series of what today we'd call op-eds. They didn't just persuade a nation to ratify the Constitution. They sparked a fierce, brilliant war of words with the anti-federalists. From Virginia Humanities, this is With Good Reason. I'm Sarah McConnell. Today we explore the power of literature, including the Federalist Papers, to shape us and our nation. With me is Ghazala Hashmi, the first Muslim woman elected to statewide office in the nation. She's Lieutenant Governor of Virginia and a longtime professor of literature at Reynolds Community College, which she loved. She's just launched a four-year lecture series exploring how powerful literature is to governing and the governed.
11: And that's what I absolutely love about community colleges, because they open doors. They're not restricted to students. So I would have veterans from the wars in Iraq and other Middle Eastern countries sitting side by side with refugees from those nations. I had working parents who were coming back to school to try to improve their economic opportunities sitting right beside a traditional college age student, 18 years old. So all of those different kinds of life experiences and different perspectives all in the classroom, it was my job as a professor to create a space in which people could talk to each other and they could debate really, really hard ideas and come at it from different perspectives, but at the same time have the respect for each other and be able to engage the vast wealth of that conversation and change minds sometimes, change hearts. I could see it happening in the classroom. And that's what literature does. It is the pathway to understanding ourselves and the pathway to understanding each other.
10: I'll speak with Ghazala Hashmi in a minute, but her first lecture was titled What Air Is to Fire, and she took the name from Federalist Number 10. That essay was published under the famous pseudonym Publius, but it was really written by James Madison to address one of the biggest challenges of the Democratic Republic, the danger of factions, fringe groups whose interests conflict with the rights of others or the good of the whole. Madison wrote, "Liberty is to faction what air is to fire, an element without which it instantly expires." James Madison and Alexander Hamilton weren't writing in a vacuum. They were trading fierce intellectual blows with deeply skeptical anti-federalist writers who were using names like Brutus and Cato as their pseudonyms. And the public was entirely swept up in this drama. In fact, the rivalry got so intense that towns held competing parades to celebrate or protest the Constitution. On the 4th of July, a group of pro-Constitution Federalists decided to march through Albany, New York, and read the new document aloud to the public. This deeply angered the local anti-federalists, who organized their own march, and the opposing parades converged on Green Street and quickly turned violent. The two sides clashed with clubs, stones, and swords. The anti-federalists even rushed a cannon the Federalists were using for a ceremonial salute. By the end, one person was killed and at least 18 others injured. This is one of the most vivid examples of just how explosive the debate over America's founding literature really was. How do you keep a free, diverse society from fracturing into bitter, warring tribes? So at a time when our political climate feels just as combustible, Ghazala Hashmi is looking back to see how the written word can help us navigate the times we're in right now. Ghazala, I'm eager to know what made you think of this lecture series and whether you think it will help.
11: Well, part of the roots of the lecture series, of course, are selfish on my part. It gives me a chance to get back to the academic world that I so love and that I really, really miss. And it allows me to remain connected, most especially to the undergraduate students that I spent the better part of my life working with, teaching, and have always inspired me. And then also taking a look at government through the lens of literature.
10: The topic of that first talk at William & Mary was the Federalist Papers. It was entitled, What is Air to Fire?
11: Yes, that important line comes from James Madison in Federalist 10, and he's really talking about how do we control the political divisions that are sure to rise in a democratic structure.
10: And surely you can't.
11: You cannot control those political divisions. That's the conclusion he absolutely comes to. But he says if you try to control political divisions, you do more harm than anything to the structures of government, because that's like removing oxygen from fire in order to control it. Liberty is the oxygen, and we need to have liberty. So it's not so much that we kill the division, but that we are able to temper the effects of political divisions. And that's really where, you know, our idea of the three branches of government come from, is this recognition of the fact that you want to nurture as much debate and discussion in the course of politics, but you also need to be able to regulate the effects of dangerous political divides. And you do that by having political structure set up, three branches of government and so forth.
10: So when you look at us today in the United States, and so many of us think that we are more contentious now than we've been since the Civil War, how would one regulate so that our factions are not dangerous?
11: Well, in the course of my thinking through about what it looks like here in Virginia, at least, I reached the conclusion that Madison would actually be somewhat pleased. We are still controlling the dangerous effects of political divisions. You know, we do have three branches of government that function effectively and separately from each other, judicial, legislative, and executive. We do have regular elections. We just encountered a peaceful transfer of power this past November. And so we're functioning really well in that regard.
10: That's a low bar, peaceful transfer of power.
11: It may be a low bar, but unfortunately, that's where we are these days in this country.
10: When did you first fall in love with the Federalist Papers? When did you first encounter them?
11: I was an undergraduate, majoring in English in Georgia Southern, and I read the Federalist Papers as part of a larger survey course around American literature. And in fact, I continue to teach the Federalist Papers to my undergraduates at Reynolds Community College.
10: When you first studied them, did you think, nice, but whatever? Or were you captivated?
11: I was absolutely captivated. You know, part of my love of literature has always been to look at the ways in which literature impacts society and politics and our broader philosophical discussions. My dad was a professor of political science, and I grew up in a household that always talked every day about what's happening in the world and what decisions are being made. I grew up with these books around me in my own home. And so reading the Federalist Papers as an undergrad wasn't new, because my father had a copy of the Federalist Papers in our home library as well.
10: Your father and your mother and you, from being a little girl, were from India. How young were you when you moved to America?
11: So I was born in Hyderabad, and I lived there with my grandparents and my mom until I was 4 and a half, and then moved to Georgia. My dad was a professor at Georgia Southern University. So as soon as he received his teaching position there, my mom and my older brother and I joined him. So I grew up in a little town called Statesboro.
10: What do you remember about Statesboro, and what do you remember about being a 4 and a half year old girl, a

0: population, and Statesboro was not. Statesboro, I think, when the college was in town, had maybe 16,000 people. So a big contrast, a big change. And I know my mother in particular felt very lonely. She left her parents and her large family and had to adapt in a country where she didn't know anybody and was taking care of small children at home during the day, but really had no friends at that point. So it was an adaptation, but my parents went to great strides to ensure that they found a community and they built those relationships with the people that they lived among and have always had wonderful friends.
1: I read that you loved the local library.
0: Yes.
1: Where was that?
0: So that is a Statesboro library. We were fortunate to have a public library in this little town. And in the summer months, my dad would take my older brother and me and drop us off in the morning. And the librarians were so wonderful. They never complained about these two little kids running around. But we wandered through the stacks at free will and picked whatever books we wanted to read and spent the time reading in the library and then would come home with stacks and stacks of books. That was my greatest pleasure.
1: Wasn't that a great pleasure
0: absolutely,
1: of our childhoods?
0: Absolutely. And I made sure my two girls had the same experiences. You know, we were fortunate to be here in the Richmond area. So whether it was the Richmond libraries or the Chesterfield libraries, my girls grew up ever since they were toddlers going to story time and being able to check out books and coming home with stacks of books of their own.
1: When you were sworn in, you became the first Muslim woman to be elected to a statewide office in the country, and you chose to have two different types of sacred texts with you. Talk about those two different texts.
0: Yes. The first text that I took the oath of office on is a family Quran, and it's my husband's mother's Quran. And it was very important to him that we be able to use that particular sacred text. You know, his mom had brought the Quran with her when she migrated from Pakistan and had kept it with her through all of her various journeys and has her handwritten notes in it. So it was very special that I be able to use that. And then the second sacred text is the American Constitution. It was on loan from our Virginia History of Museum and Culture. It's one of the few remaining copies that we have, I believe, published in 1799 in Virginia. I think there may be 8 copies, and these were circulated to local governments so that they had the Constitution in hand in its original draft form so that they could begin to use that in the court system. So that's a very, very important text that we were able to use as well.
1: How do you think your own parents and family's core values and your own experience as a young girl who came to America from India have informed your deepest values now?
0: They've always been with me. The first and foremost core value that my parents, like so many parents, shared is a love of education and learning. That was always critical. And it wasn't something just from their generation. A story that I frequently tell is about my maternal grandmother, who was a huge influence in my life, even though I did not get to spend that much time with her. But in the 2 summers that I got to spend as I was growing up, back in India, really got to a sense of how passionate and strong a woman she was. So one thing she always shared with me is that when she was a child, you know, she was born in 1918, and when she was only 8 years old, she was pulled out of formal education. You know, she was born in a time and in a place that did not value formal education for young girls. And so after 8 years old, she never had a chance to continue her education. And she was so angry about that. She was very bitter. And she was committed to making sure that her own daughters had an education. So when she had my mom and my aunt, not only did they go to college, but they earned multiple degrees. And she lived to see each of her granddaughters go on and earn either a PhD or MD or JD. And I know she was so proud of that. So education has always been central to my family's core values.
1: After you got your dissertation from Emory University,

0: in literature. You taught for, I think, 30 years as a professor of literature, the vast majority at Reynolds Community College. I love what you've said about teaching at the community colleges. You've called it a sacred space where the humanities meet the real world.
1: Yeah.
0: What did you mean by that?
1: So in my classroom, I literally had the world in my classroom. And that's what I absolutely love about community colleges, because they open doors. They're not restricted to students. So I would have veterans from the wars in Iraq and other Middle Eastern countries sitting side by side with refugees from those nations. I had working parents who were coming back to school to try to improve their economic opportunities, sitting right beside a traditional college age student, 18 years old. So all of those different kinds of life experiences and different perspectives, all in the classroom. It was my job as a professor to create a space in which people could talk to each other and they could debate really, really hard ideas and come at it from different perspectives, but at the same time have the respect for each other and be able to engage the vast wealth of that conversation and change minds sometimes, change hearts. I could see it happening in the classroom. And that's what literature does. It is the pathway to understanding ourselves and the pathway to understanding each other.
0: I love something else you said about the community college experience, that when you are teaching literature at a community college, you're not just teaching people, you're teaching people who are fighting for the time to read the literature.
1: Exactly. I share frequently, you know, my students faced immeasurable challenges, many of them working two jobs, sometimes three jobs, taking care of young children, taking care of elderly loved ones, and trying to find the opportunity to just read. Reading is a luxury. We forget that. It was not just something that was kept from the common person, the average person. You know, literacy, we take it for granted sometimes, but literacy is something that very few people enjoyed until modern history. And then the luxury to be able to be reflective, to sit and think, that too is a luxury that is oftentimes too much denied, especially to folks who are working hard every single day to get earn a living.
0: A core theme of your lecture series is literature and government and the way literature shapes government. How does literature shape government?
1: Literature is the core formation of all of our ideas, all of our philosophies, our sense of who and what we are. And it is through the text, the essays, the speeches, and also the poetry and the philosophy. You know, as Americans, we are defined so much by what philosophers such as Ralph Waldo Emerson, who may not necessarily be cast as a political philosopher in the way that John Locke would be, but is absolutely essential to the core of our understanding of what democratic values are. So when Ralph Waldo Emerson writes an essay like Self-Reliance and talks about that core democratic principle of the self, the individual who stands in the context of broader social constructs, his ideas get translated into the poetry of Walt Whitman, whose ideas then get translated into the speeches of Abraham Lincoln, who, of course, is the most consequential president that we've had in so many aspects of our American history. So literature is the foundation of who and what we are, especially as a nation as diverse and vast as America is. Sarah, as I've been thinking about the important passages, I keep coming back to some core writers, especially from our contemporary century, James Baldwin. And I'd like to read a passage. And this is something that I think is hitting home to me the older I get. And it is about death, but it's also really about life. That's what it's really all about. And Baldwin writes in an essay, life is tragic simply because the earth turns and the sun inexorably rises and sets. And one day for each of us, the sun will go down for the last, last time. Perhaps the whole root of our trouble, the human trouble, is that we will sacrifice all the beauty of our lives, will imprison ourselves in totems, taboos, crosses, blood sacrifices, steeples, mosques, races, armies, flags, nations, in order to deny the fact of death, which is the only fact that we actually have. It seems to me that one ought to rejoice in the fact of death, ought to decide indeed to earn one's death by confronting with passion the conundrum of life. One is responsible to life. It is the small beacon in that terrifying darkness from which we come and to which we shall return. One must negotiate this passage as nobly as possible for the sake of those who are coming after us. And it's that last line that hits me the hardest. All that we do must be measured by what we're leaving behind, especially for those who are coming after us. That's our responsibility to our children, our grandchildren, and to generations that will follow us. As I think about this passage on death, I'm also reminded then of so many passages in literature that connect one way or another. You know, literature does that to you as you're reading and thinking. Your mind goes from one passage to another. So this passage from Baldwin reminds me of a critical section from Wallace Stevens' poem, Sunday Morning, and he writes, "Death is the mother of beauty. Hence from her alone shall come fulfillment of our dreams and our desires." And Wallace Stevens, of course, gets his sense of beauty and death from John Keats, Keats's poem, Ode on a Grecian Urn. And Keats writes, "Beauty is truth, truth, beauty. That is all you know on earth and all you need to know."
0: I see you also brought with you a copy of Toni Morrison's Beloved.
1: Yes, I of all the American writers, most especially among our modern period, it's Toni Morrison's writing that hits home so hard all the time. I read Beloved a long, long time ago, and it actually never occurred to me until I was teaching one day. I was standing in front of a classroom and I was teaching Beloved, and it's a hard novel to teach in so many ways. And then I just started crying because, and I'm going to get emotional again, you know, as the mother of daughters, it's a novel about a mother who has done the ultimate sacrifice for her child. And it hit home to me that this is really the story of Demeter and Persephone. And I don't know why I never saw that, because I was so focused on the context, the story from Greek mythology of how Demeter, goddess of Mother Earth is what we would call her now, she has this beautiful, beautiful young daughter named Persephone. And one day Hades, the god of the underworld, basically the god of death, spots Persephone and he falls in love with her, and he kidnaps Persephone. He steals her from her mother and takes her down into the underworld to be with him. And Demeter's grief is so profound that when she cries and when she mourns the loss of her daughter, the entire world is frozen and it goes into darkness and sadness, into winter, and all of the beauty of the earth dies. And because of the impact of his action, Hades realizes that life cannot continue with this profound grief of a mother who's facing the loss of her child, and he promises to return Persephone for half the year to her mother. So when Persephone comes from the underworld and she is reunited with her mother, spring and beauty and life come back to the earth, That is the reason we have the seasons, according to the Greek mythology, and half the year when Persephone goes back to the underworld. Demeter mourns and mourns until her daughter is returned. And so that's the story of Beloved. It's the story of a mother who lost her beautiful child, who had to take actions because as a mother born in slavery, she could not bear the thought of her own daughter feeling the pain and the suffering that she experienced. And yet it's such a profound grief. Her grief is so strong that she recalls the child, and the child comes back from the dead. The child is brought back to her mother because of that depth of suffering.
0: I'm the mother of three daughters. You have me.
1: Yeah, I think it really hits home when you're a mother, and you're a mother of daughters especially.
0: A mother of daughters, I love the phrase. Yeah. Tell me what's ahead. Have you thought toward the next lecture and the next theme?
1: I am thinking about doing Kate Chopin's The Awakening and touching on so many of the issues that we're facing, especially policy-wise and impacting the lives of women through the lens of what Kate Chopin was exploring in that novel. I also really want to focus on the issues of labor and poverty and the ways in which workers have fought for their rights. There's a particular text called Life in the Iron Mills that is wonderful and has an exploration of the kind of exploitation of workers in American steel mills, which I think will be resonant for many of our folks in the region, and I'll be looking at that. And I'm still thinking of how I might be able to bring in Barbara Kingsolver's Demon Copperhead. I just had the opportunity to meet Barbara a few weeks ago. We honored her with a resolution in the Senate. And Demon Copperhead, that was a hard novel. I still haven't finished reading it. It just hits home so in so many challenging ways. So if I have the opportunity to be able to emotionally commit to reading it this summer, I will try to integrate that as well in one of my lectures coming up.
0: Ghazala Hashmi, this has been a joy for me. Thank you.
1: Thank you. It's been a real pleasure. Always a pleasure to talk about literature.
0: Ghazala Hashmi's in her first year as Lieutenant Governor of Virginia. And for 25 years, she was a professor of literature at Reynolds Community College. We'll be right back.
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6: It's been too hard living, but I'm afraid to die.
7: Welcome back to With Good Reason from Virginia Humanities. We often remember where we were when history changed, and sometimes the speeches given in those moments etch them into our collective soul.
8: But I want you to know tonight that we as a people will get to the promised land.
7: From Martin Luther King's prophetic mountaintop speech in Memphis, or a blood-soaked field in Gettysburg, the right words, the right moment, the right people have the power to bind up a nation's wounds or launch a movement. Mary Kate Carey is a professor at the University of Virginia and a former White House speechwriter for George H.W. Bush. She talks with me about the power of voices, like Margaret Chase Smith, who dared to stand up to McCarthy, and Harvey Milk, whose 1978 call for equality ignited a movement. When did you realize, hey, I can be a speechwriter, not just a speechwriter, but for the President of the United States?
9: Well, I had a series of jobs where I was having all these skills that I wasn't really paying attention to. And so I worked as a columnist at UVA when I was a student. Then I had another job that was a news aggregator where I boiled down all the news into a paragraph summary. The next job was I was writing catchy sound bites for people on the presidential campaign. Then the last one was to ghostwrite magazine articles with George Bush's signature on them. I got offered this job, and I thought, sure, I'll try it. I'm sure I'll get fired in 2 weeks. But after a while, I realized not everybody can write speeches. I had a unique set of skills, and it worked out great.
7: This was George H.W. Bush.
9: Correct.
7: This was the father.
9: Yes, that's right.
7: What decade?
9: This was 1989 to 1992.
7: And did you admire him?
9: Oh, yes. I am a huge fan of his and Barbara Bush's.
7: I want to talk about one speech in particular. President Bush speaking at the 50th anniversary of the bombing of Pearl Harbor. That was a deeply moving moment for him. How did you go about writing that speech?
9: This was on December 7th, 1991. There were three speechwriters, and we started asking him all these questions about Pearl Harbor. He tried to enlist that day when Pearl Harbor happened, but he was 17 and a half, and he was in high school, so he got turned away. So he went back on his 18th birthday, and he enlisted on his 18th birthday, became the youngest naval aviator in World War II.
7: You asked him in that interview about his war experience so you could channel how veterans feel who've lost their closest pals.
9: He started telling stories that night about all kinds of friends of his who had died in the war. He had one friend, for example, on the aircraft carrier. They were all pilots. They were having a meeting, and one of the men stepped backwards into a propeller of a plane and was immediately eviscerated. We said, well, this will be very powerful in the speech. And he said, oh, no, no, we are not putting any of this in the speech because I will not make it through the speech. He got shot down on September 2nd in Chichijima in Japan, and his two wingmen did not survive. He did, and they did not. And for the rest of his life on September 2nd, he would remember them, pray for them, call their widows, things like that. And I think that gave him a lot of credibility. The speech that I wrote for him was in front of the survivors of Pearl Harbor.
7: Did it move you to hear him?
9: Oh, gosh, yes. I was in the audience that day. And it was amazing to watch him. It was, and he got through it without crying. So I'm very proud.
7: You have taught many courses at the University of Virginia, and one of them is a very popular course on the great speeches through American history. One of the things that apparently surprised you was how few of the students knew any of them.
9: Yeah. They're all familiar with John Kennedy saying, ask not what your country can do for you, ask what you can do for your country. I play the video of John Kennedy doing the inaugural address, and they all start laughing. And I say, I'm sorry, what's funny? It's not a humorous speech. And they say, oh my gosh, Pak the Khan, Harvard Yard. I can't believe how thick that guy's Boston accent is. And I said, have you guys never heard John Kennedy's voice? And they said, never.
7: Oh my gosh.
9: They've all heard Martin Luther King's voice because of MLK Day. Great. But they've never heard these speeches. And so that's what gets me out of bed in the morning is they need to hear the speeches.
7: So you expanded that class in a new documentary series.
9: Right. It's called Speaking of America. It's 25 or 30 of the greatest speeches in American history. But it's also the stories about the speaker and why did this person feel compelled to step up to the microphone? What was the moment in time? Did it have a lasting effect on our democracy and why? If you Google Speaking of America UVA, the link will pop up. And all you have to do is give your name, your email address, and say you're a friend of UVA, and you get it for free. So the first set of speeches is called Speeches That Sparked a Movement. The very first one is Patrick Henry's Give Me Liberty or Give Me Death, because that sparked the American Revolution. It was about 2 years before the Declaration of Independence. Jefferson says that Patrick Henry really influenced a lot of the conventional wisdom and that Jefferson sort of captured that and put it into the Declaration. Another one that sparked a movement was Martin Luther King's I Have a Dream. Third one is Ronald Reagan, way before he was president, called A Time for Choosing, and that was the beginning of the conservative movement.
7: What did he say in that speech that began the movement?
9: It was basically a bookend to Franklin Roosevelt's New Deal and all of the expansion of the size and scope of government. Reagan was the first to stand up and say, this is getting out of control and there's got to be another way. And he said, there is no left or right. There is only forward or backward. And I'm making the case for going forward in a different way. Another speech that sparked a movement was Harvey Milk, who was the first openly gay elected official in the United States. He got elected to the San Francisco Board of Supervisors in 1978. Stonewall had just happened, but Stonewall was not a speech. So this was the first time a persuasive message was put out for why Americans should support gay rights. And he did it on the steps of the City Hall in San Francisco at the first ever Gay Pride Day. And he was assassinated, I believe, about 6 months or so after that. And it changed the whole way people treated elected officials who were gay. It opened the doors. Probably the most powerful part of Harvey Milk's speech is he talks about America itself and its commitment to freedom and why is it applying to some people and not others. It goes in a lot of ways to all men are created equal, which most of the great speeches in American history do. He quotes from the Statue of Liberty, the Declaration of Independence, and the National Anthem. So let's take a listen to what he has to say.
7: And this clip is not him speaking, but from the movie Harvey Milk.
4: On the Statue of Liberty, it says, give me your tired, your poor, your huddled masses yearning to be free. On the Declaration of Independence, it is written, all men are created equal and endowed with certain inalienable rights.
9: So this amazing ending of the speech, where it's sort of this, what we would now call a mic drop, is that's what America is, love it or leave it. And he makes a very great argument on why does this apply to some people and not others, and we have to be all men are created equal.
7: Tell me about Margaret Chase Smith. She stood up to Joe McCarthy.
9: She was a freshman senator. In those days, most women who served in Congress were there because their husband died in office. That's what happened with her. They usually would finish out the husband's term, and then they would go away and somebody else would run, a man would run. In this case, she finishes out her husband's term in the House, then runs on her own name, gets elected in the House on her own, serves in the House, and then gets elected in the Senate on her own. And here she is now in 1950, a freshman female senator, and it's at the height of the McCarthy, what they called the Red Scare. And she's a Republican and McCarthy's a Republican, and nobody is stopping him. All the men were a bunch of chickens, if you ask me.
7: Why weren't they stopping him?
9: I think they thought he would turn on them and call them communists. He said he had 200 names of known communists in the State Department. And she said, can you please give us their names? Well, no, I can't really do that. So she started questioning whether any of it was true. And she's anti-communist as much as anybody else. She wasn't pro-communist. But she started realizing that this was out of control. And so she decides she's going to stand up. She writes what she calls the Declaration of Conscience. And she gets up on the Senate floor and reads it by herself. Unfortunately, this is before C-SPAN. So we don't have a recording of her doing this. But what she says is, I speak as a Republican. I speak as a woman. I speak as a United States senator. I speak as an American. And that's when she says that we have to start living by the Constitution. The Constitution speaks not only of the freedom of speech, but also of trial by jury, not trial by accusation.
7: Did he attack her?
9: Oh, yes. And he was funding her primary opponent in Maine, and it didn't work. She beat the primary opponent, and it was actually later that Joe McCarthy, I think it was 4 years later, he finally got taken out of office, and the Republican Party turned on him. But it took a long time. She was way out front.
7: You know, the great speech by Martin Luther King that most of us know is, I have a dream.
9: Right.
7: But another great one happened actually the night before he was shot to death.
9: Correct. So Martin Luther King gives this great speech called I Have Been to the Mountaintop. It is in Memphis, Tennessee. He was actually quite sick and wasn't going to give the speech. Ralph Abernathy goes to fill in for him, and the crowd, he can tell the crowd doesn't want him. So he gets off stage, calls Martin Luther King, and Martin Luther King comes over and gives this barn burner of a speech. The most amazing part is the very end where it almost sounds like he knows he's going to die. And I think we should take a listen to it because it's such a powerful ending to this speech.
8: Like anybody, I would like to live a long life. Longevity has its place. But I'm not concerned about that now. I just want to do God's will. And he's allowed me to go up to the mountain. And I've looked over. And I've seen the promised land. I may not get there with you. But I want you to know tonight that we as a people will get to the promised land. So I'm happy tonight. I'm not worried about anything. I'm not fearing any man. Mine eyes have seen the glory of the coming of the Lord.
9: That's the last thing he said publicly before he was assassinated the next day.
7: And there's another heartbreaking moment, speech by Bobby Kennedy the next day when he has to tell his crowd about King's death.
9: Right. So what happens is he is campaigning for the Democratic nomination in Indianapolis, and he gets word that Martin Luther King has just been murdered. He's about to give a campaign speech, which he realizes is now completely inappropriate. And he speaks from the heart, no notes, in front of a crowd in Indianapolis that was pretty much 100% African American. As he's walking up to jump on the back of this truck, he says to the handlers, do they know about Martin Luther King? The police all shake their heads. And he says, okay, you know, got it.
10: Could you lower those signs, please? I have some very sad news for all of you, and that is that Martin Luther King was shot and was killed tonight in Memphis.
9: Then if we skip forward to the end of the speech.
10: I would only say that I can also feel in my own heart the same kind of feeling. I had a member of my family killed. But he was killed by a white man. What we need in the United States is not violence and lawlessness, but is love and wisdom and compassion toward one another, feeling of justice toward those who still suffer within our country, whether they be white or whether they be black.
9: Here he was, the brother of someone who had been assassinated, announcing that the greatest civil rights leader in the country had just been assassinated, and then he himself was assassinated within 6 months. It's really pretty shocking.
7: Mary Kay Carey, thank you, and congratulations on your new job you're taking soon at the University of Denver.
9: Thank you. Yes, I will be starting soon at the new National Academy for Free Expression and Pluralism as the new founding director. Thanks for having me.
7: Mary Kate Carey is a professor at the University of Virginia and a former White House speechwriter for George H.W. Bush. Her new docuseries is called Speaking of America. Few voices pierce the armor of the American conscience quite like James Baldwin's. He was a brilliant writer and thinker whose searing insights on race decades ago feel so uncomfortably accurate today, they could have been written this morning. Here to discuss Baldwin's views on race in America is Dr. Pamela Reed, professor of literature at Virginia State University and founding director of the James Baldwin Africologic Institute. Pamela, tell me when you think you first really fell in love with James Baldwin's writings.
11: Wow. It was as a graduate student, because I had heard his name before, but I was a doctoral student around, the mid-1990s at Temple University's Department of African American Studies. I was blessed to have a spot in Professor Sonia Sanchez's African American literature class. And to hear her talk about James Baldwin, she would stand there and with her eyes closed, I can see her now, and just ruminate on Jimmy Baldwin and Jimmy. But when I read The Fire Next Time is when I began to fall in love. But his essay, Everybody's Protest Novel, kind of solidified it for me.
7: Another great poet and contemporary and friend of Sonia Sanchez was Nikki Giovanni. In 1971, she interviewed Baldwin, and it was really an amazing moment for the two of them.
11: It was. She was still quite young. She had not reached her legendary status at that time. But she interviewed Mr. Baldwin, and that has become like an iconic interview.
7: Let's listen to just the opening of that interview from 1971.
12: And tonight on Soul, a conversation between James Baldwin and Nikki Giovanni.
7: Isn't that amazing just to hear their two names as living, breathing individuals?
11: Yes. Even that introduction was iconic.
7: Here's just a little clip from that interview between Nikki and James Baldwin. He tells her, "I'm proud of your generation." And she's done something he couldn't do, which is fall in love with herself for who she is and not simply believe what other people say she is. So here's that conversation.
13: What do you think about, let's say, the younger writers, of which I am one? Are we, in your opinion, like moving ahead? Are we moving out of that basic set of assumptions?
14: Oh, I think you have no idea, and I can never express to you to what extent I depend on you. I mean you, Nikki Giovanni, and also mean your generation.
13: My generation, yeah.
14: You know, in a way I have no right to say it, but I'm very proud of you. Something has moved. Mm-hmm. If I wrote that essay today, for example, I would be writing a very different essay out of a very different kind of problem. Mm-hmm. No matter what our hang-ups are as of this very moment, the hang-up of my generation or the hang-up of your generation, mm-hmm. You know, and the terrible situation in which all of us find ourselves, one thing has changed, and that is the attitude that black people have toward themselves. Because what the world does to you, you begin to do it to yourself. Mm-hmm. You become a collaborator, an accomplice of your own murderers, mm-hmm. because you believe the same things they do. No, you think it's, they think it's important to be white, and you think it's important to be white. Mm-hmm. They think it's shameful to be black, and you think it's shameful to be black. And you know, and you got to somehow to begin to break out of all of that and try to become yourself. You know, mm-hmm. It's hard for anybody, but it's very hard if you're born black in a white society.
7: That's very, very powerful.
11: Yes, Very profound.
7: Tell me about Baldwin's early life. He was born in Harlem, very poor, large family.
11: Yes, born in Harlem. His family was moving up from the South. I believe it was Louisiana. He was the only child that his mother had when she married his stepfather, who was a very hardline minister, very strict. And so he was very hard on Mr. Baldwin, and he became a child preacher. And he said it was his time in the pulpit that really shaped him into the writer that he would become.
7: He moved to France to live a life that was freer for him.
11: Yes.
7: But he came back when a dear friend committed suicide.
11: Yes. Now, he left after that, but he came back when, there was a string of assassinations with, beginning with Medgar Evers, Dr. Martin Luther King, and of course, Malcolm X. Black people were fighting for their rights, and he wanted to be a part of that. He wanted to bear witness. You know, he said, of all these years of watching the Westerns, you know, the cowboys and Indians, he said, we were cheering for, you know, the cowboys, not knowing that we were the Indians. You know, we were the hunted. He was in contact with, you know, presidents of the United States. He worked with the Black Power movement, like Amiri Baraka, at that time known as Leroy Jones, and H. Rapp Brown and Eldridge Cleaver. But at that time, they didn't really understand Mr. Baldwin. Unfortunately, they had a problem with his, you know, his homosexuality. And Baldwin also had many non-Black friends. They didn't quite understand that. I think before Amiri Baraka's passing, he ended up, you know, apologizing to Mr. Baldwin, and they became friends, and he better understood him as he got older.
7: One of his writings that had a tremendous influence on so many people and that has moved you deeply is an essay that was published in 1962 in the Progressive magazine called A Letter to My Nephew.
11: Even now, it continues to inspire a new generation of writers, because the young writer M.K. Asante has his autobiography that came out, I think, in 24. It's called just Nephew. And he attributes, you know, reading Baldwin's letter to inspiring that work. And also the writer Ta-Nehisi Coates is heavily influenced by James Baldwin.
7: Here's the last paragraph of what he writes to his nephew. It will be hard, James, but you come from sturdy peasant stock, men who picked cotton and dammed rivers and built railroads, and in the teeth of the most terrifying odds, achieved an unassailable and monumental dignity. You come from a long line of great poets, some of the greatest poets since Homer. One of them said, "The very time I thought I was lost, my dungeon shook and my chains fell off." You know, and I know, that the country is celebrating 100 years of freedom, 100 years too soon. We cannot be free until they are free. God bless you, James, and Godspeed. Your Uncle James.
11: Yeah, he came from good stock. We all came from good stock. And in that way, it was to his nephew, but he was telling all of us that we are strong people. We're descended from greatness. But we cannot stop, and we have to keep pushing, and that is the only way that freedom can be manifest.
7: Well, Pamela Reed, what a pleasure to have you speaking with me today on With Good Reason.
11: The pleasure is all mine. I thank you so much for having me.
7: Dr. Pamela Reed is professor of literature at Virginia State University and founding director of the James Baldwin Africologic Institute. With Good Reason is produced by Virginia Humanities, which acknowledges the Monacan Nation, the original people of the land and waters of our home in Charlottesville, Virginia. Our production team is Allison Quantz, Matt Darrow, and Lauren Francis. Special thanks to Jenny Taylor for booking assistance. We had production help from Jennifer Williamson of WVST in Petersburg and Ben Dolly of VPM Radio in Richmond. 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I'm Sarah McConnell. 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
2: Interesting things have always happened here in our part of the state, Central Massachusetts. America's very first Nobel Prize winner was Albert Michelson, chairman of the physics department at Worcester's own Clark University. 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Other locations that had been considered but not chosen may have been asking themselves, and how does that make you feel? Interesting things have always happened here in our part of the state, and you hear about them from the Voice of Arts and Culture for Worcester and Central Massachusetts, 90.5 WICN.
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23: 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In 1946, pianist, producer, songwriter, musicologist Leonard Feather, who also wrote many of Dinah Washington's most popular tunes. Convinced RCA Records that an album of jazz recorded entirely by female musicians would be a good idea. In September of that year, the Vivian Gary Quintet, a group assembled specifically for the session, recorded this Leonard Feather tune, A Woman's Place is in the Groove. Featuring leader and bassist Vivian Gary, Winsome Winnie Beatty on piano, Ginger Smock on violin, Edna Williams on trumpet, and Dodie Jeschke on drums. After all, a woman's place is in the groove. 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

Welcome to this edition of Weekend Jazz. I'm Bob Studebaker, and that was Antonio Adolfo, composer, pianist, bandleader, Antonio Adolfo, and his tribute to Herbie Hancock called Hello Herbie. Another pianist now, this time just a trio, Bill Buckman, and a performance of Black Coffee.

Interesting things have always happened here in our part of the state, Central Massachusetts. Every time you give someone a Valentine's Day card, you can thank Worcester native Esther Howland for mass-producing the first commercial Valentine's Day cards back in 1847. And you know the smiley face we see all the time? It was created for a big company in 1963 by Worcester artist and advertiser Harvey Ball, who sold it to that company for $45. And the company that now owns the rights to that smiley face, yeah, they rake in about $130 million every year. Good reason to smile. Interesting things have always happened here in our part of the state, and you hear about them from the voice of arts and culture for Worcester and Central Massachusetts, 90.5 WICN.

Harry Connick Jr. and his band, a celebration of Cole Porter there with I Love Paris. That was Cheryl Cassidy right before that. Still the title. Hot Club of Detroit right now. I Want to Be Happy.

They are from Canada. They call themselves JV's Boogaloo Squad, and that's a song I like a lot. I play that a lot. Title is Fashionably Lazy. I'm Bob Studebaker. Thank you for coming along for this collection of weekend jazz made possible by listener support. 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
1: With Max, Roach, Paul West, and Wynton Kelly, I'd like to do one of Bessie's most soulful tunes. It's called The Backwater Blues. When it rains 5 days and the skies turn black as night,

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1: Yeah, the one and only Dinah Washington right there. 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So thank you very, very much. A big band wraps it up, the Clayton Hamilton Jazz Orchestra. This is called Shout Me Out.

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0: Live from NPR News, I'm Dale Willman. The U.S. military says it hit Iranian radar as well as command and control sites for drones this weekend. In a statement on social media Sunday night, the U.S. Central Command says the attacks were in response to aggressive Iranian actions, including the shootdown of a U.S. drone over international waters. Congress returns to Washington this week after a Memorial Day break, but the problems they left behind haven't gotten any easier. NPR's Eric McDaniel has more.
1: In order to pass a party-line bill to fund immigration enforcement operations for the rest of Trump's term, the rules say Senate Republicans have to allow Democrats the chance to put amendments up for a vote. That's become a problem. Democrats are planning an amendment to ban President Trump's new fund of taxpayer dollars for those claiming to be victims of politically motivated prosecutions. And GOP leaders think the amendment has more than enough Republican support to pass. It's an awkward situation for the party in power and one that could provoke the ire of the president. Some hoped the president would walk away from what he describes as an anti-weaponization fund while lawmakers were back home meeting with constituents. That didn't happen. Eric McDaniel, NPR News, Washington.
0: Ukraine launched strikes on Russian energy facilities overnight on Sunday. Russian reports say drones set fire to a fuel storage facility in the Rostov region. Speaking on Face the Nation Sunday, Ukrainian President Zelensky asked the West for more military aid because he said Ukraine's supplies are being depleted.
2: It was 90 missiles and more than 600 Iranian drones. So it was very difficult to destroy it. We use all weapons, what we have, what we produce, and of course we use anti-ballistic missile. This is the biggest deficit for us.
0: The head of the World Health Organization has called on communities in areas affected by the Ebola outbreak in the Democratic Republic of Congo to ensure that they carry out burials in a safe manner. As Michael Koloki reports, this comes as the Africa Centers for Disease Control and Prevention says a total of 263 Ebola cases have been identified in Congo and neighboring Uganda, with 43 confirmed cases, while 1,100 suspected infection cases are being investigated.
3: WHO Director General Tedros Ghebreyesus warned that the bodies of Ebola victims are highly contagious and called for safe burial practices to be adhered to. His comments come in the wake of recent attacks on Ebola treatment facilities in eastern Congo by crowds seeking to reclaim bodies for traditional burials. The WHO safe burial protocol calls for a trained team to assist in burials while honoring religious and cultural practices. Procedures include ensuring the body is handled only by those wearing personal protective equipment and ensuring disinfection is undertaken. Traditional burial rites often involve direct contact with the victim's body, which the WHO warns creates a high risk of exposure to the disease. For NPR News, I'm Michael Kaluki in Nairobi.
0: And you're listening to NPR News. Colombia's presidential election is heading to a runoff, with many of the votes already counted. Abelardo de la Espriella is in the lead with 44% of the votes. He's known as the Tiger and is a tough-on-crime supporter of President Trump. Ivan Cepeda has almost 41% of the tally. The runoff in the South American nation will take place in June. With a Tony Award set to be handed out on June 7th, the Theater Trade Organization says ticket sales are up, but the number of audience members is slightly down. Jeff London reports.
4: From the perspective of box office grosses, it appears that Broadway has recovered from the pandemic. The 2025-26 season brought in $1.91 billion in ticket sales, the most ever, and 90.8% of available seats were filled, with over 14.5 million people. But that represented slightly fewer audience members than the previous season. In all, 35 productions opened over the year. These statistics don't address profitability, however. With production costs rising, only 1 out of 10 commercial Broadway shows breaks even or makes a profit. For NPR News, I'm Jeff London in New York.
0: Finland won the Ice Hockey World Championship Sunday with a 1-0 win over Switzerland in overtime. Konsta Helenius of the Buffalo Sabres scored the only goal 10 minutes and 42 seconds into overtime. It's the fifth win for Finland. Early in the day, Norway stunned Canada 3-2 in overtime to win the bronze medal game. I'm Dale Willman, NPR News.
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The title of that is Dig This Samba. That comes from guitarist Phil Fest. I'm Bob Studebaker. Welcome. Welcome to Jazz. A lot of good things on the way, all made possible by your support. Thank you for that. Patricia Barber now, and Cole Porter's Easy to Love.

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Bob Snyder and Joe Locke, Last Tango in Paris. The Jim Cullum Jazz Band with Clark Terry right before that. Nobody knows the trouble I've seen. I'm Bob Studebaker, a singer from Wales, is next. This is Ian Shaw.

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love. 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This isn't just midsummer madness. 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

0: soul, bluegrass, Americana, folk, Latin jazz. 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

trumpeter Al Hood and his H2 Jazz Tet, Cleopatra's Asp, is the title of that. Doc Severinsen wrote it. David Benoit now, Sunrise on Mansion Row.

Maxine Sullivan right there. And to conclude this collection of the best music on the radio, it's guitar legend Wes Montgomery, and the tune is Snowfall.

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0: Live from NPR News, I'm Dale Willman. The U.S. Central Command says the military launched strikes in Iran Sunday night. The forces targeted radar sites and command and control centers for drones. In a post on social media, it says the strikes were in response to an Iranian attack on a U.S. drone over international waters, along with other incidents. Controversy continues to grow around President Trump's so-called anti-weaponization fund. The fund was set up by Trump to compensate people who believe they've been targeted by the federal government. Democratic Senator Cory Booker of New Jersey says it's this kind of behavior that's made Americans fed up with Republicans.
1: You say it's Democrats, but I think this election, a lot of people are seeing more is on this ballot than right or left. It's really about right or wrong. If Congress is refusing to check the president, if Congress is surrendering its war powers to the president, the powers of the purse to the president, if this president is calling out by name judges that don't rule against him, attacking the judicial branch, what are we going to do?
0: On Sunday, former Vice President Mike Pence called for the fund to be canceled. U.S. Senator Andy Kim told CNN's State of the Union Sunday that the solution to the escalating conflict at a privately owned ICE detention center in Newark, New Jersey, is to treat detainees with dignity. Kim is visited Delaney Hall, where protesters have alleged inhumane conditions. NPR's Camilla Domonoske reports.
2: Kim says detainees have described to him spoiled food and a lack of medical care. Homeland Security has denied the allegations, calling them lies and smears. On CNN's State of the Union Sunday, Kim called for better medical care, an investigation, and due process rights.
3: What the detainees really focused on, it's not just about the conditions, it's about the fact that they are not getting their cases heard in courts. That's something we can fix.
2: Homeland Security has threatened to pull Customs and Border Patrol out of area airports to provide security at Delaney Hall. Kim says the disruption to international travel would have economic repercussions nationwide. Camilla Domonoske, NPR News.
0: Israel has launched its deepest ground invasion into Lebanon in more than 25 years. Its military captured a strategic mountain in the southern part of the country this weekend. NPR's Jana Raff has more.
4: The last time Israeli forces were this far into Lebanon was in 2000, at the end of an 18-year occupation, when they withdrew amid fighting with Iran-backed Hezbollah. On Sunday, the Israeli military said it captured a mountaintop Crusader-era castle near the southern city of Nabatea. Last week, Lebanon's culture minister said the castle had suffered a direct hit from an Israeli strike. Israel has sent tanks and troops into Lebanon, as well as launching hundreds of strikes a day, according to UN peacekeepers. Hezbollah has fired back with a much smaller number of attacks on Israeli forces. It has recently deployed low-tech drones that Israel's prime minister has called a major threat. Jane Araf, NPR News, Beirut.
0: And you're listening to NPR News. At least 46 people have been killed by a massive explosion in northeastern Myanmar, with dozens more injured. Michael Sullivan reports from neighboring Thailand.
5: The incident occurred around noon on Sunday in an area controlled by the Taung National Liberation Army, or TNLA, about 2 miles south of the border with China. The TNLA is one of the ethnic armed organizations opposed to central rule and signed its latest ceasefire with Myanmar's military in October under pressure from China. In a statement, the group said the area where the explosion took place was used to store explosives for mining and that an investigation is underway. Independent and social media reports showed smoke from the explosion and damaged buildings. Rescue workers took dozens of the injured to a nearby hospital. For NPR News, I'm Michael Sullivan in Chiang Rai, Thailand.
0: Russell Henley won his sixth PGA Tour title on Sunday after hitting a 5-foot putt for a birdie on the first extra hole to beat Eric Cole. Henley also birdied the final three holes to force the playoff. He made a $1.78 million payoff for the win. Cole, meanwhile, parred the final seven holes. YouTube ruled North American movie theaters this weekend. Indie horror film Backrooms was in first, selling $81.4 million in tickets. The movie was made by YouTube creator Kane Parsons and cost $10 million to make. Obsession was also made by a YouTube creator in its third week in distribution. It brought in $26.4 million, a 10% increase over last weekend. And the latest Star Wars movie was in third with $25 million in ticket sales. I'm Dale Willman, NPR News.
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A sincere and spirited heart song. That's music of pianist Max Leek. It is your authentic and genuine David J. here jazzing up this hour along with you. It's saxophonist Eric Alexander to play It's All in the Game just ahead. That right after the distinctive clarinet of Pee Wee Russell. And it all depends on you.

Interesting things have always happened here in our part of the state, Central Massachusetts. Every time you give someone a Valentine's Day card, you can thank Worcester native Esther Howland for mass-producing the first commercial Valentine's Day cards back in 1847. And you know the smiley face we see all the time? It was created for a big company in 1963 by Worcester artist and advertiser Harvey Ball, who sold it to that company for $45. And the company that now owns the rights to that smiley face, yeah, they rake in about $130 million every year. Good reason to smile. Interesting things have always happened here in our part of the state, and you hear about them from the voice of arts and culture for Worcester and Central Massachusetts, 90.5 WICN.

remembering the energetic organist Akiko Tsuruga as we heard her delivering Jay's Groove from her album Oriental Express. David Jay running on the track alongside of you this hour, changing tempo a bit now, the solo piano artistry of Ray Bryant on Round Midnight.

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3: 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Also new is Worcester's Major Taylor Museum, celebrating the life of the Worcester Whirlwind bicycling champion Marshall Major Taylor. 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

first musician inducted into the Oklahoma Jazz Hall of Fame. That's Claude the Fiddler Williams, and gee, baby, ain't I good to you. Here now the First Lady of Nashville Jazz, B.G. Adair, to play Nancy with a Laughing Face.

That's a nice touch there at the end. That's Ralph Sharon and his trio with An Affair to Remember. Prior to that, quite a collaboration. Heard the Manhattan Transfer teaming up with Asleep at the Wheel to do the Moton Swing. Sure hope you have enjoyed this hour together. We've got time for one more to wrap up the set. It's Paul Grabowski and Angels.

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0: Live from NPR News, I'm Dale Willman. The U.S. and Israeli war with Iran has now begun its fourth month with no sign of a peace deal. Right now, the Trump administration and Tehran are negotiating the terms of an extended ceasefire. But as NPR's Tamara Keith tells us, it's not clear what may come out of that effort.
1: On Friday, President Trump announced he was heading into the Situation Room for a high-level meeting about the potential deal, quote, to make a final determination. He was there for 2 hours. And we still don't know what he decided. Over the past 2 months, there have been many threats from President Trump and claims of a deal being near. Then last week, he said he might not even sign the deal unless Gulf Arab states like Qatar sign the Abraham Accord, normalizing relations with Israel.
0: Late Sunday night, President Trump used social media to admonish what he called political hacks for complaining about the direction of the peace process. Israeli troops have captured a strategic mountain in southern Lebanon. The mountain is topped by Beaufort Castle and has been the focus of intense fighting for several days. Israel's military says forces had to fight Hezbollah militants in nearby villages before reaching the mountaintop. The most recent war between the two sides began in March. United Auto Workers walked off the job early Monday morning at a Michigan factory that makes axles for General Motors pickup trucks. Those are some of that company's most profitable vehicles. UAW President Sean Fain admonished the GM bosses.
2: This company has made $8.4 billion in the last decade, while some of their workers are sleeping in their cars. This CEO has made $111 million in the last decade, while workers continue to scrape to get by.
0: The UAW is pushing for wage increases. The union says workers made sacrifices to keep the plant open in 2008. Workers at the plant now top out at $22 an hour compared to $29 an hour in 2008. In Georgia, Democratic U.S. Senator John Ossoff and Democratic candidate for governor Keisha Lance Bottoms held their first campaign event in Atlanta Sunday. From Georgia Public Broadcasting, Sarah Kellis reports.
3: Ossoff is seeking a second term. He promoted his own policies at the joint rally and also voiced his support for Bottoms.
4: We will win with a coalition that extends far beyond party lines, because this campaign's not just for Democrats. It's for everyone who sees things spiraling out of our control.
3: Both Bottoms and Ossoff will be at the top of the ballot in November. Their Republican opponents will be decided on June 16th after the primary election runoff. Georgia is a swing state with two Democratic senators and a Republican governor. The winner of the Senate race in Georgia could determine the balance between the parties in the Senate for the next 2 years. For NPR News, I'm Sarah Callis in Atlanta.
0: And you're listening to NPR News. Ukraine launched strikes Sunday on Russian energy sites. Russian reports say the attack set fire to a fuel storage facility in the Rostov region. Civilian infrastructure was also reportedly damaged in Saratov province. Ukraine says Russia's energy supplies are helping to fund their invasion of Ukraine. A right-wing lawyer who's promised a security crackdown won the most votes in Colombia's first-round presidential election Sunday. But because no candidate received more than half the ballots, the top two vote-getters will meet in a runoff election in June. John Otis says more.
5: Abelardo de la Espreya, a right-wing defense attorney who has never held elected office, won nearly 44% of the votes, according to official results. Coming in second with about 41% was Ivan Cepeda, a left-wing senator and protege of outgoing President Gustavo Petro. Amid a surge in guerrilla violence, kidnappings, and extortion, de la Espreya says he will launch a military offensive and build 10 so-called mega prisons. By contrast, Cepeda supports peace negotiations with the rebels. The two will meet in a runoff election on June 21st. For NPR News, I'm John Otis in Bogota, Colombia.
0: Finland won the Ice Hockey World Championship on Sunday. It's that country's fifth time to win the gold. Finland beat Switzerland 1-0 in overtime, with Konsta Helenius of the Buffalo Sabres scoring the lone goal 10 minutes and 42 seconds into extra time. The 20-year-old Helenius netted from the right circle. Norway stunned Canada earlier in the day with a 3-2 overtime win for the bronze medal. I'm Dale Willman, NPR News.
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opting for his tenor sax on that tune, Evening. Ken Poplowski and his quintet. Your tried and true jazz radio host, David Jay here, dishing up all this great jazz your way. Classic Billie Holiday in just a moment with Stormy Weather. Right after, Benny Carter plays a sweet muted trumpet on All Alone.

Interesting things have always happened here in our part of the state, central Massachusetts. America's very first Nobel Prize winner was Albert Michelson, chairman of the physics department at Worcester's own Clark University. In 1902, he received the award for his work in calculating the speed of light. 10 years earlier, Clark University was selected as the site for the founding meeting of the American Psychology Association. Other locations that had been considered but not chosen may have been asking themselves, and how does that make you feel? Interesting things have always happened here in our part of the state, and you hear about them from the voice of arts and culture for Worcester and Central Massachusetts, 90.5 WICN.

Oh, yeah, that is one of the great tunes to come out of the swing era, Don't Be That Way, as done by Gene Harris. Here now the first great Miles Davis quintet with John Coltrane doing Surrey with the Fringe on Top.

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1: 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That's what jazz becomes. Z is for zest, our excitement about this music. And Z is also for zone, a distinct place marked off for a special purpose, like 90.5. 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

Yeah, that is Mr. Hip himself, Mark Murphy, out front of the longtime resident Balcony Big Band from Pittsburgh, doing I Concentrate on You. 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

From the landmark 1963 John Coltrane Johnny Hartman sessions, a deeply emotive They Say It's Wonderful. 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We also heard Bill Holman's big band with a tasty arrangement of Star Eyes just prior to that. 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
1: Live from NPR News, I'm Dale Willman. The U.S. military says it hit Iranian radar and command and control sites for drones this weekend. In a statement on social media Sunday night, the U.S. Central Command says the attacks were in response to aggressive Iranian actions, including the shootdown of a U.S. drone over international waters. Congress is back in session this week after a Memorial Day break. NPR's Eric McDaniel says a major issue facing members is a vote on continuing authorization for the U.S. war with Iran. The War Powers Act requires a troop withdrawal for any war lasting more than 60 days without congressional approval.
2: I mean, just before Congress left town, Republican Speaker of the House Mike Johnson had to delay a War Powers vote because he had attendance problems. That means he probably had an effective one-vote majority, but lots more than that weren't there to vote, and it looked like this was on track to pass with Democratic support. A vote like this would force an end to the conflict. One did pass the Senate already. It's worth noting that any of these, though, when they land on the president's desk, could just be vetoed.
1: The head of the World Health Organization says five patients have recovered during the current Ebola outbreak. The news comes as the Africa Centers for Disease Control and Prevention says a total of 263 Ebola cases have been identified in the Democratic Republic of Congo and Uganda, with 43 confirmed deaths. Michael Koloki has our reports.
3: WHO Director General Tedros Ghebreyesus, who is currently in the Democratic Republic of Congo, said that the patients had recovered from the Bundibugyo strain of the disease, which has been identified in the current outbreak. There are currently no approved medicines for the Bundibugyo strain. However, Tedros said that it is still possible for people to recover from the disease and that his agency is working towards finding vaccines and treatments. Meanwhile, the Africa Centers for Disease Control and Prevention has called on African countries to enhance their health response systems and undertake shared responsibility in protecting lives during the current Ebola outbreak. For NPR News, I'm Michael Kaloki in Nairobi.
1: Employers added jobs in both March and April, and as NPR's Scott Horsley reports, we'll find out this week if that streak stretched into May.
4: March and April saw the first back-to-back job gains in 9 months. Forecasters think the hiring continued in May at a slow but steady pace. On Friday, the Labor Department will report on both employment and unemployment for May. We'll also get a separate report this coming week on layoffs and the number of workers who are voluntarily quitting jobs. The pool of people working or looking for work has shrunk over the last year as baby boomers retire and immigration dries up. That means the U.S. doesn't need to add a whole lot of jobs to keep the unemployment rate in check. The Federal Reserve would welcome signs of stabilization in the job market. That would allow the central bank to focus on curbing stubborn inflation. Scott Horsley, NPR News, Washington.
1: Even though oil prices rose, stocks in South Korea and Japan hit record highs on Monday. And you're listening to NPR News. United Auto Workers members walked off the job overnight at a Michigan plant that makes axles for GM pickup trucks. Those vehicles are among the company's most profitable. The union wants a wage increase. Right now, employees top out at $22 an hour. That's down from $29 in 2008 when the union made concessions to save jobs. Questions remain about what the entertainment lineup will ultimately look like for this summer's America 250 celebration in the nation's capital. As NPR's Windsor Johnston reports, several performers have withdrawn over concerns that the events are becoming increasingly political.
5: Interior Secretary Doug Burgum was asked by CNN about the decision by some artists to withdraw from the celebration.
6: I can't wade into the politics of musicians because, some musicians want to play music for everybody, and some musicians seem to have segmented their audiences the same way, politicians have.
5: Several artists, including Martina McBride, Young MC, and the Commodores, have withdrawn from the festivities on the National Mall. Many said they agreed to appear after being told the event was nonpartisan, but later said they had been misled. After the withdrawals, President Trump said he expects to headline the kickoff celebration himself. Windsor Johnston, NPR News, Washington.
1: Lawyer Eberaldo de la Esparella is in the lead in Colombia's presidential election this weekend, but with just 44% of the votes, the race will head to a runoff in June. De la Esparella portrays himself as tough on crime and is a supporter of President Donald Trump. I'm Dale Willman, NPR News.
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One of the great Texas tenors, Arnett Cobb there with Sam Jones and Tommy Flanagan on a relatively restrained Lover Come Back. David J. right here at your side with a fresh pot of jasmine tea as well. More jazz ahead for you with Jay Hogar doing Stardust right after UK-based pianist Roy Powell playing Rendezvous.

0: put another nickel in the Nickelodeon. All I want is loving you and music, music, music. 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

The founding father of the Third Stream Movement, pianist John Lewis, with his elegant and soulful variations on one of Parker's moods. It's New Orleans trumpeter Leroy Jones leading a quintet up next on KT and Me.

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Anne Hampton Calloway with her own very Largo embellishment on the first time, with some touching and tender tenor sax work of Bob Mintzer. Changing gears for us now, it's guitarist Rodney Jones in a Wes-inspired mood doing Happy Blue.

That is one very hip late 90s session led by the great Ray Brown, backed by his trio with special guest Diana Krall on I Thought About You. 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
1: Live from NPR News in Washington, I'm Dave Mattingly. There's still no word from President Trump on whether the U.S. and Iran will agree to extend their ongoing ceasefire by 60 days. NPR's Tamara Keith says the president has been signaling a decision was near since late last week.
2: On Friday, President Trump announced he was heading into the Situation Room for a high-level meeting about the potential deal, quote, to make a final determination. He was there for 2 hours, and we still don't know what he decided. Over the past 2 months, there have been many threats from President Trump and claims of a deal being near. Then last week, he said he might not even sign the deal unless Gulf Arab states like Qatar sign the Abraham Accord, normalizing relations with Israel.
1: That's NPR's Tamara Keith. U.S. Central Command says American forces struck multiple Iranian radar and drone launching sites near the Strait of Hormuz over the weekend in response to Iran shooting down a U.S. drone operating over international waters. The wife of Maine Democratic Senate candidate Graham Platner is speaking out in response to news reports about her husband's sexually explicit text messages. Amy Gertner's comments appear in a video on YouTube, as NPR's Camila Domonoske reports.
3: On Saturday, the Wall Street Journal reported that Gertner had told her husband's campaign about sexually explicit text messages he had sent other women as part of a process checking for any risks to his bid for Senate. Gertner and Platner were married in 2023. In her video, Gertner said that being newly married while going through infertility and a Senate campaign was hard, but that counseling helps.
4: No marriage is perfect, and I don't want a perfect marriage. I want my marriage.
3: She criticized the media for spreading gossip instead of talking about issues. Camila Domonoske, NPR News.
1: The Atlantic hurricane season begins today. NPR's Julia Simon says forecasters are predicting a below-average number of hurricanes will develop.
5: Last month, forecasters with the National Oceanic and Atmospheric Administration said they expected this year's Atlantic hurricane season to be relatively quiet. NOAA is predicting 3 to 6 hurricanes, while 7 is the average annual number. That's in large part because the El Niño weather pattern will likely emerge this year. El Niños typically increase the strong winds that can tear apart developing storms. But while the Atlantic region may catch a break this year, the Eastern Pacific could face more storms, and the Federal Emergency Management Agency is going into this hurricane season with far less staff. Julia Simon, NPR News.
1: The Men's World Cup soccer tournament kicks off in 10 days in the U.S., Canada, and in Mexico. This is NPR News from Washington. AAA says the price of regular gasoline in the U.S. has dropped 18 cents a gallon in the last week, on expectations that the U.S. and Iran will reach an agreement to extend their ceasefire. Regular is now averaging $4.32 a gallon nationwide. In California, AAA says the price of regular remains above $6 a gallon. Statewide, it's averaging $6.03. A new report says working Americans are putting more of their paychecks into retirement accounts. That's according to Fidelity Investments, which says those contributions reached a record amount in the first quarter, as NPR's Stephen Basaha reports.
6: For workers that have a 401k, their total savings rate reached about 14.5%. That is the contribution from both employees and employers, and a record rate according to Fidelity. Mike Chamrell is vice president of thought leadership at Fidelity Investments.
7: The good news is we're seeing very positive behaviors, not only among older workers who may be higher salaried, who may have a little bit bigger nest egg, but also among our Gen Z employees.
6: Fidelity did report some signs of financial stress. 2.5% of workers with retirement accounts dipped into their savings last quarter, a slight increase from a year earlier. Stephen Basaha, NPR News.
1: Wall Street begins the trading week having ended last week with another session of record highs. The Dow added 363 points on Friday to close above the 51,000 mark for the first time. The S&P added 16. I'm Dave Mattingly, NPR News in Washington.
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0: 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We're proud to be the voice of arts and culture in Worcester and Central Massachusetts. 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

Yeah, that is guitarist Nate Najjar and his quartet swinging on something called CIS. This is your friendly neighborhood jazz radio host, David J., jazzing up whatever you're doing here this hour. Here's a little something meant to brighten up your day. It's the Hopeful Blues of pianist Stan Hope.

Interesting things have always happened here in our part of the state, Central Massachusetts. Every time you give someone a Valentine's Day card, you can thank Worcester native Esther Howland for mass-producing the first commercial Valentine's Day cards back in 1847. And you know the smiley face we see all the time? It was created for a big company in 1963 by Worcester artist and advertiser Harvey Ball, who sold it to that company for $45. And the company that now owns the rights to that smiley face, yeah, they rake in about $130 million every year. Good reason to smile. Interesting things have always happened here in our part of the state, and you hear about them from the voice of arts and culture for Worcester and Central Massachusetts, 90.5 WICN.

Ray Charles, instrumentally there, leading his soulful and stellar 1960 big band on Moanin'. Plus, we heard Bill O'Connell prior to that doing Blue Brazil. It's a pure jazz gem from the vaults now, the Duke Ellington Orchestra, featuring Ben Webster on Cottontail.

Interesting things have always happened here in our part of the state, central Massachusetts. Before the year 1840, it took two hands to adjust a wrench. Then a guy named Loring Coase of Worcester wasn't monkeying around when he invented the screw wrench that could be adjusted with just one hand. Thanks, Loring, for giving us what we now call the monkey wrench. And if you have shredded wheat as a part of your breakfast, you're having a taste of local history. In 1895, shredded wheat was first mass-produced by inventor Henry Perkey right here in Worcester. Interesting things have always happened here in our part of the state, and you hear about them from the voice of arts and culture for Worcester and Central Massachusetts, 90.5 WICN.

Original music from 2023, NEA Jazz Master Kenny Garrett. That's just a second to catch my breath. Here's a special vintage treat for you. Clark Terry, along with several other former Ellington colleagues, revising Mood Indigo.

Pittsburgh guitar slinger Eric Johnson in a very deep organ groove there on If I Had You. Before that, Diana Krall with guitar royalty Russell Malone doing Popsicle Toes. And for a triple guitar treat to close the set for us, it's Mark Elf to play Chewy's Challenge.

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This is 90.5 WICN Worcester, Jazz Plus for New England. 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

0: Live from NPR News in Washington, I'm Libby Casey. Israel has expanded its invasion of Lebanon with its deepest incursion of ground forces in the country in 26 years. It has also intensified airstrikes in southern Lebanon, where it has damaged a hospital. That's according to Lebanon's health ministry. NPR's Jane Araf has more.
1: Israeli forces have been closing in on the city of Nabatea in southern Lebanon, while Israel continues strikes in the ancient city of Tyre. Lebanon's health ministry said 13 health workers were wounded in an attack close to Tyre's Hiram Hospital, which was also significantly damaged. The militant group Hezbollah claimed attacks on Israeli tanks and troops within Lebanon and launched rockets into northern Israel. Israeli forces took control of a strategic Crusader-era castle with views across southern Lebanon, raising the Israeli flag above the stone walls. France has called for an emergency UN Security Council session to discuss the invasion. Jane Araf, NPR News, Beirut.
0: Ukrainian President Volodymyr Zelensky says he is pleading with President Trump and Congress to boost the production of air defense missiles and send them to his country. Zelensky told CBS's Face the Nation yesterday that because of the Iran war, the U.S. stock of air defense missiles is dwindling and Ukraine is facing shortages after a recent massive Russian attack.
2: It was 90 missiles and more than 600 Iranian drones. So it was very difficult to destroy it. We used all our weapons, what we have, what we produce, and of course we used anti-ballistic missiles. This is the biggest deficit for us.
0: Zelensky says he's told U.S. officials that ballistic missiles are Russia's last major battlefield advantage and that Ukraine needs interceptors to stop them. With rising gas prices, an unpopular war in Iran, and affordability concerns top of mind, voters say they are unhappy with Republican leadership. NPR's Stephen Fowler has this report on the party's effort to explain why they should stay in power.
3: There's roughly 5 months to go until the November general election, and the GOP message is mixed at best. At a campaign event in Iowa last month, Vice President Vance said the election
4: is actually not any specific question of public policy.
3: But voters disagree. Polls show Americans have soured on multiple Trump administration policies. At a cabinet meeting last week, President Trump touted policies like a prescription drug savings program as proof his administration was working. But in a defense of the Iran war, he also said,
5: I don't care about the midterms.
3: The next set of midterm primaries Tuesday include key races in Iowa and California. Stephen Fowler, NPR News.
0: Congress returns to Washington today. Republicans are pushing funding for immigration enforcement, and Democrats are focused on President Trump's fund for people he says have been victimized by the government. This is NPR. A right-wing lawyer who was promised a security crackdown won the most votes in Colombia's first-round presidential election Sunday. But because no candidate received more than half of the ballots, the top two vote-getters will meet in a runoff later this month. John Otis has more.
6: Abelardo de la Estrella, a right-wing defense attorney who has never held elected office, won nearly 44% of the votes, according to official results. Coming in second with about 41% was Iván Cepeda, a left-wing senator and protege of outgoing President Gustavo Petro. Amid a surge in guerrilla violence, kidnappings, and extortion, De La Estrella says he will launch a military offensive and build 10 so-called mega prisons. By contrast, Cepeda supports peace negotiations with the rebels. The two will meet in a runoff election on June 21st. For NPR News, I'm John Otis in Bogota, Colombia.
0: Businesses have started receiving refunds after the U.S. Supreme Court ruled that President Trump improperly imposed some tariffs on imported goods. The Trump administration says it will appeal a federal judge's order, making all companies that paid the duties eligible for refunds, not just the ones that filed lawsuits. U.S. Customs and Border Protection says the first refunds reached bank accounts of applicants on May 12th and that it had accepted applications worth $85 billion for processing as of last week. That's about half the money that CBP estimates the government owes more than 330,000 companies that paid the invalidated tariffs. This is NPR News in Washington.
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8: on a Monday morning. Hope you had a wonderful weekend. I did. It was very exciting. Locked myself out of my house and had to figure out a way in, which I did. Very proud of myself. And thinking of starting a new side business as a cat burglar. Mm-hmm. I miss traveling, don't you? Maybe you don't. I do. Anyway, sometimes I like to play music that feels like traveling, so that's what we'll do today. An artist from Cape Verde and island of São Vicente, Leonel Almeida. The song is called T. John Polka.

0: before that, Tijumpoca. I'm sure I'm not saying that properly, but nonetheless, beautiful music to start out this beautiful Monday morning. Hey, Tribe, hope you had a great weekend. What crazy weather we had, huh? It was summer, it was winter. I know, it was the best of times, it was the worst of times.
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This is Kathy from Hudson, and I wanted to say a few words about what I think makes ICN special. ICN introduces people to things in Worcester, our community. My husband and I would never have gone to the Hanover Theater, Mechanics Hall, Tuckerman Hall, the Worcester Art Museum, if we hadn't been listeners and heard about what's going on there. It's really something very special and good for the community and good for us.

Paris Prado, Mambo Number 5, the original Mambo Number 5. We heard most of George Benson at the Mambo Inn. Sorry, my finger slipped and I pressed the wrong button and we flipped to Paris Prado too rapidly. My bad. David Byrne, Make Believe Mambo before that. Caetano Veloso, oh, I don't know how to say that word. Oleozino. Abdullah Ibrahim, Water from an Ancient Well. And Leonel Almeida, Ti Jompoka. 36 minutes past 6 o'clock on this gorgeous Monday morning. Oh, we had a lot of patchy fog this morning. Really beautiful. Hey, did you hear that, was it a meteor boom? I did not hear it, but did you? Did you hear that? Everybody was talking about it all weekend. Yeah. Well, Monday, Mambo time. And then, of course, a little bit later on, we've got Blue Monday, some new blues music for you. Up next, we've got Chucho Valdez and Paquito de Rivera right here on Morning Vibe Time. 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

Tito Puente, and that's why they call him the king of the mambo. That was Dance of the Headhunters. Love that title. Yeah, Dance of the Headhunters. I don't think they're talking about corporate headhunters either. Chucho Valdez, two tracks featuring Chucho Valdez, La Comparsa, and we heard Mambo Influenciado with the Reunion Sextet and Paquito de Rivera. 52 minutes past 6 o'clock on this Monday morning, this gorgeous Monday morning. Of course, it's always a gorgeous morning here at Morning Vibe Time, Intergalactic Headquarters. Yeah, always a beautiful day, no matter what's going on out there in the so-called real world.

0: Rosemary Clooney and the Mellow Men taking us up to the top of the hour. We heard Ima Sumac in there and Los Mambo Jambo as well. We'll be right back.
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2: Live from NPR News in Washington, I'm Libby Casey. Congress returns to the Capitol today after a week's recess with a long to-do list. Republicans want to approve funding for immigration enforcement, but that is stuck because Democrats plan to introduce amendments focused on the fund President Trump created to pay people who claim the federal government targeted them. NPR's Eric McDaniel says Democrats want to get Republicans on the record.
3: It became clear that an amendment outlawing the fund could get, 30 Republican votes, probably, which would be embarrassing for Republicans. So GOP leaders pushed the vote on the package to this week. But President Trump hasn't backed down on the fund in the time they were at home, and it doesn't seem like waiting has made things any easier. Some lawmakers are also angry that the president allocated this money in the first place. He did it unilaterally, even though it is Congress's job to decide how taxpayer dollars are spent.
2: Congress also faces dissent over the Iran war. The House had delayed a vote on a Democratic war powers resolution because Republican absences meant it could have passed before the Memorial Day recess. The U.S. military says it struck various radar and drone launch sites in Iran near the Strait of Hormuz over the weekend. U.S. Central Command says these attacks came in response to Iran shooting down a U.S. drone operating over international waters. NPR's Aya Batraoui has more.
4: CENTCOM says it struck sites on Iran's Kishim Island and Gorakh on Saturday and Sunday after Iran shot down a U.S. drone. Iran's state-linked media quoted the Iranian Revolutionary Guard saying a telecommunications tower was hit in Sirik, where Gorakh City is located. There was no mention of the U.S. attack on Kishim Island. It said the guard responded by targeting the base from which that attack was launched. Kuwait, where U.S. troops are positioned, says its air defenses had intercepted missiles and drones Monday morning. This latest round of violence comes as President Trump wrote a new post on Truth Social urging his critics in Washington to, quote, just sit back and relax, and said a deal with Iran that is, quote, good for the U.S. will be reached. Aya Batraoui, NPR News, Dubai.
2: As things cost more, Americans are putting less aside. Federal data shows the personal savings rate has fallen to the lowest level in years. NPR's Amy Held reports.
5: Inflation is around a three-year high. Wages have not kept up, and nearly half of U.S. households are struggling to afford the basics. A year ago, the personal savings rate was 5.8%. By March, it was down to 3.2%. And in April, the latest reading, it had fallen to 2.6%, according to the Bureau of Economic Analysis.
6: It's one of the lowest rates in the past 65 years.
5: Heather Long is chief economist at Navy Federal Credit Union and author of the Everyday Economic Substack.
6: We're seeing people turning more to credit cards and personal loans and buy now, pay later. We can see some early signs of pullback in home improvement and also in healthcare.
5: Long says she expects things to get tighter into the second half of the year. Amy Held, NPR News.
2: This is NPR in Washington. Florida Governor Ron DeSantis is calling state lawmakers into special session today. As Catherine Welch reports, the governor wants to cut property taxes for many homeowners.
7: DeSantis is calling for future legislation that would fully eliminate taxes for Floridians who own the homes they live in. But to start, he's proposing a new calculation on property taxes that exempts the first $250,000 of the value. He says that would eliminate property taxes for 60% of homeowners. DeSantis says this will help new homeowners, the middle class, and those on a fixed income. The Florida League of Cities is against the plan, saying many cities would struggle to fund public safety at the same level. For NPR News, I'm Catherine Welch in Orlando.
2: Former Federal Reserve Chair Jerome Powell used one of his first major public appearances since leaving the Fed's top post to deliver a broad defense of independent institutions. Powell accepted the John F. Kennedy Profile in Courage Award in Boston last night. Powell, who frequently clashed with President Trump during his 8 years leading the central bank, warned against political interference in monetary policy and described the Fed's independence as a priceless asset. Powell's term as chair ended last month, but he remains on the Fed's governing board. Finland won the Ice Hockey World Championship yesterday, beating Switzerland 1-0 in overtime. The Buffalo Sabres' Konsta Helenius scored the winning goal. Norway earlier stunned Canada 3-2 in overtime in the bronze medal game. This is NPR News. I'm Libby Casey.
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1: 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It's Jazz Highways with Joe Cicero. Here's your latest local weather forecast.
0: Well, all righty. Let's have a little looky at the weather together and see what is going on, weatheristically speaking, of course. Pretty nice day today. Sun increasing, clouds decreasing, temps in the low to mid 60s. Tonight, overnight, clear skies, but you're going to need a sweater. Low 40s. Tomorrow, low to mid 70s, increasing cloudiness throughout the day. About 50 degrees for the overnight. Tuesday night, there'll be some clouds. Yeah, going to be hot later in the week. About 80 degrees and sunny on Wednesday. Mid 50s, mostly clear Wednesday night. Looks like those 80-degree temperatures by Friday, we could be up close to 90 degrees. I know, you're not going to need a sweater that day. Yeah. Wow, what a roller coaster of weather we're having, huh? It really is true. You have to have a backpack with you at all times with your snow boots, your flip-flops, your bathing suit, your parka, your sweater, your rain poncho, all the things. But the most important thing, and I'm talking to you, leave the snow scraper in the car. Yeah. Millbury right now, 51 degrees, partly cloudy. West Brookfield, clear skies, 50 degrees. Right here in our fair city. They take these readings up at the airport where it is overcast and 46 degrees currently. That sounds kind of cold. I don't know. Here's Pancho Sanchez, Monday morning shingling for you.

0: Mr. Shingling. That's Lou Donaldson right there with The Humpback from his album, Mr. Shingling. We heard Pancho Sanchez in there, El Shingling, from his 2003 release, Out of Sight. Desmond Dekker and the Aces up next. Yeah, you know it. More Shingling.
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Hi, Tom Shaker here, stepping in for just a second. Michelle Wilson's getting the day started with some good vibrations on Morning Vibe Time. I'll be along at 7 p.m. to end the day in a soulful way on the Soul Serenade. That's the Soul Serenade with me, Tom Shaker, tonight at 7, only on 90.5 WICN.

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And ooh, that's kind of nice, isn't it? 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

0: Ching-a-ling-a-ling-a-loo. Mm-hmm. That was the Platters. Arthur Conley before that, in case you recognize that voice. Of course, he did sweet soul music. We heard him doing Shingling. And another really familiar voice, did you recognize who that was? She even gave a little bit of hint in the tune. Sugar, Let's Shingling. That was Shirley Ellis, of course. She did the Name Game. Mm-hmm. Willie Bobo, Shingling Baby. Desmond Decker and the Aces, Shingling. Yeah, Shingin' and Lingin'. Shingling-a-ling. It's fun to say, it's fun to do. Just remember, step away from the coffee pot.
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based on a kind of Latin rhythm known as the bossa nova. But it's not really a bossa nova, but we think that you will dig this. Because this is the bossa nova.

that's based on a kind of Latin rhythm known as the bossa nova. But it is not really a bossa nova.

0: but it is not really a bossa nova. But we think that you will dig this.
1: The Juju Orchestra, kind of a Latin rhythm. Audrey Winters before that, Shingaling, the Latin Souls, La Banda. 10 minutes before 8 o'clock on this Monday morning. I think every day needs to start out with a dance party. It's just such a fabulous way to start the day. You know, it puts you in the right frame of mind, and then you can go out there and spread those good vibes all around. You know what I mean?

0: Aviva remix of Elvis Presley's Bossa Nova Baby. We heard an excerpt from Robin Thicke's Blurred Lines. And Quincy Jones' Soul Bossa Nova. We'll be right back.
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2: Live from NPR News in Washington, I'm Libby Casey. The U.S. military says it struck various radar and drone launch sites near the Strait of Hormuz in recent days. U.S. Central Command says these attacks came in response to Iran shooting down a U.S. drone operating over international waters. Over the weekend, President Trump said the U.S. and Iran are close to a peace deal. But State Department spokesman Tommy Pigott told NPR's Morning Edition that there is not yet a deal.
3: The president has been very clear he wants to see a good deal here. And the president describing over the weekend that we are close to a circumstance, in his belief, of having a deal. But we're not going to have a deal that doesn't address some of the important parameters the president has outlined from the beginning.
2: Pigott pushed back on Republican concerns that the U.S. might unfreeze Iranian assets as part of an agreement and said there will be no exchange of money over the short term. Ukraine targeted oil and gas infrastructure in several regions of Russia over the weekend. The attacks are the latest in a growing campaign of Ukrainian strikes on Russia's energy industry that Kyiv calls long-range sanctions. From Moscow, NPR's Charles Maines reports.
4: Ukraine said its drone struck an oil refinery in the Russian city of Saratov, some 500 miles to the southeast of Moscow, with the local governor confirming damage to civilian infrastructure. Separately, authorities in Russia's southern Krasnodar region said a drone struck a large fuel depot, causing a massive fire. Months of Ukrainian attacks have degraded Russia's oil export capacity, by some estimates up to 40%. Yet the attacks also appear to be taking a toll on domestic consumption. The Kremlin-backed government in occupied Crimea announced rationing of petrol on the peninsula, with social media users reporting long lines of cars outside gas stations. Charles Maines, NPR News, Moscow.
2: The same technology used to produce COVID vaccines is behind a new advance in skin care cancer treatment. NPR's Allison Aubrey reports a new study in the Journal of Clinical Oncology finds a messenger RNA vaccine can be very effective at preventing a recurrence of melanoma when used in combination with an immunotherapy drug.
5: Scientists used mRNA technology to create a personalized immunotherapy for melanoma patients who are at high risk of having the cancer come back and spread. Dr. Janice Maynor of NYU is one of the authors of the new study.
6: After 5 years of follow-up, 68.8% of patients who took the combination therapy remained cancer-free.
5: In addition, 92% of patients who received the personalized immunotherapy were still alive at the 5-year mark, a significant reduction in the risk of dying from melanoma. Each year, about 112,000 melanomas are diagnosed in the U.S. It can also spread to organs including the brain and lungs. Melanoma experts say this is a landmark advance and how high-risk melanomas could be treated. Allison Aubrey, NPR News.
2: This is NPR News. Opposition to AI data centers is growing in many parts of the country, where some residents worry about environmental and quality of life impacts. NPR's Windsor Johnston reports supporters argue the facilities are essential to powering the next generation of technology.
7: Residents in several communities say they're worried about noise, electricity demand, water use, and environmental impacts that AI data centers could bring. Terry Clower with George Mason University says some of those concerns are not supported by evidence.
8: It almost reminds me of the stuff that we used to hear about cell phone towers in the 1990s. We were all going to become X-Men because we were radiated or, you know, we have brain cancer from using our cell phones. And it's just become almost hysteria in some cases now.
7: Clower says AI data centers are becoming critical infrastructure for technologies like artificial intelligence and cybersecurity, but says that communities need facts to weigh the trade-offs. Windsor Johnston, NPR News.
2: Malaysia has begun enforcing its ban on social media accounts for children under 16. Starting today, platforms like Facebook and TikTok must implement age verification systems or face fines. It's part of a global push to create online guardrails for young users. Australia, Brazil, and Indonesia have created similar bans. Rescue workers in Laos are searching for an alternative way into a flooded cave where two people have been trapped for nearly 2 weeks. Heavy rain has made the main entry impassable. Five of the seven people initially trapped have been rescued. This is NPR.
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1: 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Here's your updated local weather forecast.
0: Ooh, you betcha. Just a quick note, Miss Bonnie Johnson sitting in for Joe Cicero today. Looking forward to that. Always a pleasure to have Bonnie on the air at WICN. We've got decreasing cloudiness throughout the day today. Temps in the low to mid 60s. That sounds nice. Tonight, you're gonna need a sweater. Low 40s, clear skies. Tuesday, let's see. Low to mid 70s, increasing cloudiness. Partly cloudy overnight. Tuesday night, about 50 degrees. And then a warming trend. We'll call it that for now. Until it gets to 90 degrees, we'll just call it a warming trend. About 80 degrees for a high on Wednesday. Mid-50s overnight Wednesday night. Mid-80s on Thursday. Upper 50s Thursday night and Friday. Ding, ding, ding. We could have temps. Could hit 90. Upper 80s anyway. And that looks like the story for next weekend as well. Warm weather and sunshine. Just a few clouds. Well, all right then. Charlton right now, partly cloudy skies, 52 degrees. In Sterling, it is cloudy and 51 degrees. And right here in our fair city, the Shire of the Woo, 47 degrees overcast skies for me and for you. Well, let's see, 8 o'clock hour on Monday. Well, that sounds like Blue Monday to me. Here is the number one album on the Roots Music Report Blues album charts this week. It's Bob Coratore. Is it Coratore or Coratore? And friends, the latest album, Ernestine Blues. Here he is with the very wonderful Bob Stroger. Pretty girls everywhere.
10: Everywhere I go, there's some pretty girls there.

0: JP Source. Annie Harris. Is it Ann or Annie Harris on the violin? Beautiful version of Django Reinhardt's Minor Blues. This album, Gypsy Blues Review. We heard Eric Bibb before that. Eric Bibb's latest album, One Mississippi, is at number 50 this week on the Roots Music Report Blues Album Charts. It was at number 45 last week. You know, they move up and down the charts. And we heard the number one album on the Roots Music Report Blues Album Chart. That's Bob Corator. Is it Corator or Coratore? I don't even know how to say anything. Bob Stroger, I know how to say that. Pretty Girls Everywhere. Up next, one of our favorites here at WICN. Duke Robillard, of course, he had a program right here on WICN for several years until his career picked back up and he just didn't have the time to do the radio program anymore. But he has time to make wonderful new albums and play great gigs. The album is called Blast Off, Duke Robillard and his all-star band. It's at number 12 this week, at number 8 last week. And we're going to hear the title track next on Blue Monday.
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0: Baby. Mike Zito, the latest album, Outside or the East Side, debuting this week at number 15 on the Roots Music Report Blues Album Charts. We heard Blast Off, the title track from Duke Robillard's latest album. It is just coming up on 35 minutes past 8 o'clock on this Blue Monday. We've got some music from Gina Coleman up next. Her latest album is a tribute to one of the classic blues queens, Ida Cox.
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the incredible Laura Chavez, her latest album, My Voice. I think it's her only solo album. You know, she's been on quite a few recordings and toured with so many people. But I believe this is her first album under, you know, under her own name. It's at number 30 this week on the Roots Music Report Blues Album Chart. It was at number 7 last week. As I said, the, you know, the records, they move up and down the charts. We heard Eden Brent, her album, I'm sure it'll be back on the charts, not there this week, but we heard the title track from her release, Getaway Blues. We heard Elvis Presley, a Lowell Fulson tune, Reconsider Baby. He wrote it and first recorded it in 1954. Elvis recorded it much later. And it is said that Elvis played, I think, probably rhythm guitar on that track. Carl Perkins featured on that track as well. C.D. Woodbury Band, we heard a tune which was first recorded by Elvis Presley. The album at number 2 this week, number 1 last week, and the song Little Sister. From Gina Coleman's album Uncrowned, a tribute to Ida Cox, we heard the tune You Got to Swing and Sway. Yeah, you do. You got to. We're going to hear some classic blues, I think, to finish out this hour. I really love B.B. King's version of this tune. Hope you enjoy it, too.

0: B.B. King featuring Eric Clapton. B.B. King performed that tune and recorded it several times throughout his career. Rock Me Baby. Love that tune. I love anything B.B. King does. You know, his tone, just so amazing. Laura Chavez before that, speaking of amazing tone, her latest album, My Voice, we heard the track Born on the Bayou. This was fun. Let's do this again next week, shall we? Blue Monday right here on Morning Vibe Time. Tomorrow, Tribe Tune Tuesday. That's right. 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
2: Live from NPR News in Washington, I'm Libby Casey. The U.S. military says it struck various radar and drone launch sites in Iran near the Strait of Hormuz over the weekend. U.S. Central Command says these attacks came in response to Iran shooting down a U.S. drone operating over international waters. NPR's Aya Batraoui has more.
3: CENTCOM says it struck sites on Iran's Kishim Island and Gorakh on Saturday and Sunday after Iran shot down a U.S. drone. Iran's state-linked media quoted the Iranian Revolutionary Guards saying a telecommunications tower was hit in Sirik, where Gorakh City is located. There was no mention of the U.S. attack on Kishim Island. It said the guard responded by targeting the base from which that attack was launched. Kuwait, where U.S. troops are positioned, says its air defenses had intercepted missiles and drones Monday morning. This latest round of violence comes as President Trump wrote a new post on Truth Social urging his critics in Washington to, quote, just sit back and relax, and said a deal with Iran that is, quote, good for the U.S. will be reached. Aya Batraoui, NPR News, Dubai.
2: Questions remain about what the entertainment lineup will ultimately look like for this summer's America 250 celebration in the nation's capital. As NPR's Windsor Johnston reports, several performers have withdrawn over concerns that the events are becoming increasingly political.
4: Interior Secretary Doug Burgum was asked by CNN about the decision by some artists to withdraw from the celebration.
5: I can't wade into the politics of musicians because, you know, some musicians want to play music for everybody, and And some musicians seem to have segmented their audiences the same way, you know, politicians have.
4: Several artists, including Martina McBride, Young MC, and the Commodores, have withdrawn from the festivities on the National Mall. Many said they agreed to appear after being told the event was nonpartisan, but later said they had been misled. After the withdrawals, President Trump said he expects to headline the kickoff celebration himself. Windsor Johnston, NPR News, Washington.
2: For the first time in nearly 40 years, San Francisco voters will not see Nancy Pelosi's name on the ballot. From member station KQED, Scott Schaefer has more on tomorrow's election to replace the California congresswoman.
6: At age 86, the former House Speaker is retiring after this term. Leading the race for her seat, three Democrats, including State Senator Scott Wiener, a prolific lawmaker in Sacramento who has championed housing. Polls show he's the frontrunner. Also vying to follow Pelosi, County Supervisor Connie Chan, a progressive born in Hong Kong. She has lots of support from Labor and got a huge boost recently when Pelosi endorsed her. Rounding out the top, former software engineer Shoykat Chakrabarty. He worked for Bernie Sanders and Alexandria Ocasio-Cortez, although neither has endorsed him. He wants to transform the Democratic Party with more progressive policy positions. The top two finishers will face off in November. For NPR News, I'm Scott Schaefer in San Francisco.
2: NPR. Nearly 1,000 United Auto Workers members walked off the job overnight at a Michigan plant that makes axles for GM pickup trucks. The union wants a wage increase. Top wages are about $22 an hour, which, despite inflation, is down from $29 in 2008 when the union made concessions to save jobs. The U.S. men's soccer team's preparations for the World Cup got off to a positive start this weekend. NPR's William Jones reports.
7: You always have to take World Cup warm-up game results with a degree of caution. More than anything, it's a chance for coaches to experiment. but the 57,000 fans that saw the US beat Senegal 3-2 on Sunday will be largely encouraged. Christian Pulisic shone with a goal and an assist. There were also goals for Serginho Dest and for Lauren Balogun. Senegal are ranked 14th in the FIFA World Rankings, so this was a stern test against a talented team. The US now play four-time World Cup winners Germany in their final warm-up game in Chicago this weekend. They then travel to LA, where they'll take on Paraguay in their World Cup opener on June 12th. For NPR News, I'm William Jones.
2: Celebrations over a soccer win turned violent in France overnight Saturday, leading to 780 arrests across the country. Officials say 57 officers were wounded, with most suffering minor injuries. The fans of Paris Saint-Germain had gathered near the Eiffel Tower to celebrate their team beating Arsenal to win the Champions League in a dramatic penalty shootout. Planned celebrations did go forward yesterday under high security. This is NPR.
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0: It is really overcast outside, getting drizzly in Worcester, though clouds will be decreasing, so says the forecast. 62 degrees in Worcester. It's going to be clear skies in the evening. Cloudiness on Tuesday. Looks like clouds and sun in the early part of the week, but cool. So temperatures rising, 62. 73 will be the high looking ahead. And if you're in Grafton, it's 54, a little cooler. Shrewsbury, similar. Well, let's get into the music. I'm sitting in for Joe Cicero, DJ Bonnie Bond here with you. And I get to pick and choose just to keep it real. Again, the number one or number two Jazz Week chart always comes into play. All for you. 907.

0: Yeah, 90.5 WICN closing out there with Sonny Rollins. I Want to Be Happy. He's accompanied by pianist Thelonious Monk on a prestige record released in 1957. And it was three sessions it took to pull this thing together. Amazingly captured and then shared here on 90.5 All For You. Of course, we lost Sonny Rollins over the 25th of May, and he's joined, the ancestors joined Thelonious, and both leaving a wonderful legacy of music. So glad you're with me today. I'm sitting in for Joe Cicero, DJ Bonnie Bon here. I play Pink Martini, Tea for Two, featuring Lil Jimmy Scott, and it comes from Hey Eugene. And the thing about the two tunes that I played, they both come from No No Nanette. So the jazz standards from Irving Caesar, Vincent Heumann's Tea for Two, I Want to Be Happy. And keeping with that theme, I think I'll play Nancy Wilson next with Happy Talk. But I opened up that nice set of music with Ulysses Owens Jr. and Generation Y. Speaking of lost souls, the greats are now into the next generation with great music from the drummer leading his band, Morning Prayer. To get us going from Around the World With You. It's a seller live record for 2026. Jumping right back in here. And All For You on the Jazz Highway.
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0: 90.5 WICN, closing out with the great Al Jarreau. He lived to the age of 76 and had an opportunity to speak here on 90.5 with me, DJ Bonnie Bonner, a few times. And his message was clear. This legacy of jazz is so important and all that it brings to life. And here we share happiness. From Here's to You, Charlie Brown, 50 Great Years. It's David Benoit leading the band, a band of players, an all-star band, really. Among them, drummer Peter Erskine. Among them, Christian McBride. They make up the trio, and we're screaming happy birthday, happy belated birthday, Christian McBride, who celebrated yesterday on May 31st. A sprinkling of his music, his bass playing, will be heard today on the Jazz Highway. I played a double play, in fact, from the album. You got to hear Red Baron celebrating Snoopy, you know, in his alter ego, doing his thing on Charlie Brown. And all of that music really was influenced by the baseball theme that I played from Vince Guaraldi's trio from the album A Boy Named Charlie Brown. All of the great jazz celebrated on those Charlie Brown cartoon films. Vince Guaraldi leaving quite a legacy and great music for us. And you know, so you say, why the baseball theme? What's going on there? Yeah, something came up as I was reading some of the liner notes. And it seemed like earlier when I was playing that No No Nanette music, I guess there was a little bit of a myth or some sort of story that went along with Babe Ruth and the financing of No No Nanette. And hence a little bit of baseball theme music for you. Of course, the running theme this morning is happy, happiness, happy talk with Nancy Wilson and Cannonball Adderley to get you up and going at quarter of. Let's jump right back in. All for you.
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0: Thank you kindly, y'all. Yeah. How y'all Southern girls doing out there?
1: The Bad Plus has become one of the most recognizable brand names in 21st century jazz. This band began as a piano trio in 2000 and lived its first 17 years with Reed Anderson on bass, Dave King on drums, and pianist Ethan Iverson. They broke through to the top echelons of jazz in 2002, and they've stayed there. The turf of the Bad Plus is offbeat music, hip, latter-day compositions from alt-rock, avant-garde jazz, and even contemporary classical music. Their influential presence turned almost uniformly away from the standard jazz canon, working instead on the question, can you swing and develop songs from our time? They could. Jazz veterans dug the earnestness of this fresh new take, and they made new fans for jazz in the MTV and Facebook generations. The Bad Plus came across with the hard backbeat smack of modern grunge rock and the rakish attitude to go with it. They inspired jam band style devotion from fans. Bad Plus would show up in playlists alongside Radiohead and Fish and Green Day. Through several personnel changes since 2017, they kept going for 26 years and are making a victory lap tour while we listen to The Bad Plus as our June Artist of the Month. Learn more about the band on WICN.org.

0: Hey, we're running up the top of the hour here with Hendrick Merkins and the Summer Knows. A few show tunes here from the film Summer of 42. Yes. And How Deep Is Your Love from the Gee, the Bee Gees. And Bad Plus, our Artists of the Month on the Jazz Highway. And it is just coming up on 10 a.m. I'm here with you sitting in for Joe Cicero on the Jazz Highway. And as we kick off June, yes, we'll be celebrating the Bad Plus. I opened up with Frankie Beverly and Maze and Happy Feelings. But that How Deep Is Your Love was kind of cool to hear. I don't know if you caught that one or caught those feelings. But both tunes were released in 1977, Frankie Beverly and Maze and the Bee Gees. But we heard the Fast Forward Bad Plus with Wendy Lewis from their album For All I Care. We'll continue on. Come back with music for you.
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2: Live from NPR News in Washington, I'm Libby Casey. Israel's military is making its deepest push into southern Lebanon in decades, despite an official ceasefire in the war with Hezbollah. Israel also says it captured a medieval castle over the weekend, and now the country's leader has ordered airstrikes on the Lebanese capital, Beirut. Here's NPR's Greg Myrie.
3: An Israeli flag now flies over Beaufort Castle, a 12th century hilltop structure with a commanding view of southern Lebanon. The Israelis say the militant group Hezbollah was using the area to fire on nearby northern Israel. Israeli troops keep expanding their ground operations. It now appears to be the largest such offensive since Israel withdrew from southern Lebanon back in 2000. Israel's Prime Minister Benjamin Netanyahu has also ordered the military to bomb Hezbollah's strongholds in the southern suburbs of Beirut. Hezbollah is backed by Iran, which says any efforts to end the U.S.-Iran war must also include plans to stop the fighting in Lebanon. Greg Myrie, NPR News, Tel Aviv.
2: Stocks opened mixed this morning as crude oil prices rose. NPR's Scott Horsley reports the Dow Jones Industrial Average slipped about 125 points in early trading.
4: An exchange of attacks between the U.S. and Iran pushed crude oil prices up slightly. Retail gasoline prices continue to fall, however. AAA says the average price of regular gas is now $4.32 a gallon. That's down about 18 cents from a week ago. Former Federal Reserve Chairman Jerome Powell acknowledged that the central bank makes mistakes and sometimes has to change course, but Powell says the Fed acts only in response to its economic analysis, not political pressure. Powell spoke in Boston last night, where he accepted the Profile in Courage Award from the John F. Kennedy Library Foundation. Asian stocks were mostly up overnight, with indexes in Tokyo and Seoul closing at record highs. Scott Horsley, NPR News, Washington.
2: The Atlantic hurricane season begins today. NPR's Julia Simon reports forecasters are predicting a below-average number of named storms.
5: Last month, forecasters with the National Oceanic and Atmospheric Administration said they expected this year's Atlantic hurricane season to be relatively quiet. NOAA is predicting 3 to 6 hurricanes, while 7 is the average annual number. That's in large part because the El Niño weather pattern will likely emerge this year. El Niños typically increase the strong winds that can tear apart developing storms. But while the Atlantic region may catch a break this year, the Eastern Pacific could face more storms. And the Federal Emergency Management Agency is going into this hurricane season with far less staff. Julia Simon, NPR News.
2: Congress returns to Washington today. Republicans are pushing funding for immigration enforcement, and Democrats are focused on President Trump's fund for people he says have been victimized by the U.S. government. This is NPR News. There's big news in cancer treatments. A new drug is proving much more effective than standard chemotherapy for pancreatic cancer. NPR's Yuki Noguchi reports.
6: The data is from a phase 3 clinical study on a drug called daraxonrasib. It's a breakthrough in that it locks into pancreatic cancer cells in a clever way when certain genetic mutations are present. Julie Grelo is chief medical officer at the American Society of Clinical Oncology, which publishes the most promising research during its annual meeting. She called the drug
7: the most innovative in terms of a new drug strategy and important in terms of immediately changing practice and offering a lot of hope.
6: Though it is not yet Food and Drug Administration approved, the agency has already expanded early patient access to it. Yuki Noguchi, NPR News.
2: Businesses have started receiving funds after the U.S. Supreme Court ruled that President Trump improperly imposed some tariffs on imported goods, but the Trump administration says it will appeal a federal judge's order making all companies that paid duties eligible for refunds, not just the ones that filed lawsuits. The French Navy has intercepted another Russia-linked oil tanker under international sanctions. French President Emmanuel Macron announced Sunday's interception of the vessel, the Taygor, in the Atlantic. Officials say France worked with allies, including the United Kingdom. They're trying to stop tankers from skirting sanctions slapped on Russia because of its war against Ukraine. This is NPR News, live in Washington.
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1: 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Here's your latest local weather forecast.
0: And we are looking at 46 degrees, and moisture temperature is not doing real well in terms of summer coming towards us. This first day of June, 46 degrees with light rain, fog, and mist expected over the course of the next hour or so, a couple hours here in Worcester. The high looks like 62. Decrease in cloudiness and sunny tomorrow, so something to look forward to. If you're out in Hopkinton, it's 55 degrees. If you're in Acton, similar, 55. And similar weather, sun trying to peek through later today. Let's jump back into the music. I had earlier played a piece from Hendrik Merkens, The Summer Knows, and it came from Summer of 42. I went and found a couple other tunes, actually from Art Farmer had originally released or recorded in 1976, but I went and I pulled Cassandra Wilson and her interesting take on the tune Alfie with late great trumpeter Roy Hargrove. It's Jerry Gibbs' Thrasher Dream Trio Live. Let's check this out.

Howdy, this is Marty, your host on Blues Hit Big Town. Every second, fourth, and fifth Monday of the month, I bring you some of the newest, some of the oldest, and some of the best blues on the planet. 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

0: 90.5 WICN closing out with Gregory Porter joining Jeff Goldblum, tickling the ivories with the Mildred Snitzer Orchestra from Jeff Goldblum's album. I shouldn't be telling you. No, that's the name of the album. I shouldn't be telling you. From 2019. And really special to hear Gregory Porter's voice there. Make someone happy. Nice jazz standard for you. I've got a few coming up. And I'm going to bring more of that flavor on the Jazz Highway today. Sitting in for Joe Cicero. Chris Botti brought in When I Fall in Love with Renee Olstead, bringing her vocals in a duet with that trumpet from an album entitled The Same, When I Fall in Love. And Cassandra Wilson was live in studio on that Willing City Sound record with Alfie, and she actually was joining the Thrasher Dream Trio. You know, that was phenomenal. The Jerry Gibbs drummer leading the band and bringing Roy Hargrove in to do and capture that live recording. Really, really special. And we get to play it here, all for you. Let's jump back in. 10:25 a.m.
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0: Oh, love, love, love the live from Catherine Russell. This brand new album just out and already topping the Jazz Week chart at number 12 this week. Catherine Russell on Dot Time Records. And yeah, like the lyric said, I like pie, I like cake. And sounds like a party to me. Anyway, good morning and welcome. We're on the Jazz Highway. I'm Bonnie Johnson, affectionately known as DJ Bonnie Bonham, sitting in for Joe Cicero, having a great time in the music. Got some jazz standards for you. You know, I played this Catherine Russell piece because I played Louis Armstrong and Oscar Peterson with the Verve record from 57, Let's Fall in Love. And Catherine Russell really keeps alive that vintage sound, that classic sound to the jazz standard that Louis Armstrong was so well known for. And by the way, you may already know that Catherine Russell's dad, Louis Russell, was Louis Armstrong's best friend and music director. And if you ever see the image, I always say this because I love the connection. If you ever see the little video or images of Louis Armstrong lifting a toddler into the air, kind of swinging the baby, it's Catherine Russell in that image. It is really quite a legacy as she carries on in the jazz. All for you here on 90.5. I played T. Lundgren and Gustav Lundgren with My Romance. It comes from an album entitled For Billy, as in Holiday. Came out in 2025, giving it that indie rhythm and recognition. I played Sade and the No Ordinary Love. I'm getting all tongue-tied because I love how the music can mash up together with the standards. From Love Deluxe, you know, Grammy-winning, award-winning Sade, I Do. And Nora Jones, wow, this was an amazingly long set of music. Nora Jones, The Nearness of You from Come Away With Me on Blue Note Records. And Pat Metheny, Charlie Hayden, opened up with Cinema Paradiso, the love theme. It comes from Beyond the Missouri Sky. Really special to have the guitarist, the bassist together. Oh, late great Charlie Hayden. Amazing legacy of music. Jumping back in.
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a really beautiful take on Someone to Watch Over Me, the Gershwin with Diane Reeves. Coming up the top of the hour here on 90.5. Enjoy this. It's NEA Jazz Master Diane Reeves, NEA Jazz Master Terry Lynn Carrington, Kevin Harris, Boston bass, Linda May O on the bass. All for you on the Jazz Highway. It's 11 a.m.

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1: Live from NPR News in Washington, I'm Libby Casey. Iran's semi-official news agency is reporting that Tehran is suspending talks with the U.S. over Israel's operations in Lebanon and Gaza. Iran's Tasnim news agency, which is associated with the Islamic Revolutionary Guard Corps, said today that Tehran is suspending all communication through intermediaries with the U.S. There is no immediate confirmation from senior Iranian officials that messages, mostly relayed via Pakistan between the warring parties, were being suspended. Ukraine targeted oil and gas infrastructure in several regions of Russia over the weekend. The attacks are the latest in a growing campaign of Ukrainian strikes on Russia's energy industry that Kyiv calls long-range sanctions. From Moscow, NPR's Charles Maines reports.
2: Ukraine said its drone struck an oil refinery in the Russian city of Saratov, some 500 miles to the southeast of Moscow, with the local governor confirming damage to civilian infrastructure. Separately, authorities in Russia's southern Krasnodar region said a drone struck a large fuel depot, causing a massive fire. Months of Ukrainian attacks have degraded Russia's oil export capacity, by some estimates up to 40%.
1: That's NPR's Charles Maines. Three Ebola vaccine candidates are being fast-tracked for development by the Coalition for Epidemic Preparedness, a global health organization. NPR's Jonathan Lambert reports.
3: The Ebola outbreak centered in the Democratic Republic of Congo is already one of the largest on record, with over 1,100 suspected cases. It's driven by a rarer species of Ebola, Bundibugyo, for which there are no approved vaccines or treatments. But there are several candidate vaccines, and three will receive millions of dollars to jumpstart development. One is a Bundibugyo version of the Ervbo vaccine, which was approved for a different Ebola strain. Another is being developed by the University of Oxford using a platform similar to the Oxford AstraZeneca COVID vaccine. And the third is an mRNA vaccine from Moderna. It takes time for manufacturers to make enough product for clinical trials, so it'll likely be several months before any candidate reaches the outbreak. Jonathan Lambert, NPR News.
1: Congress returns to Washington this week after a Memorial Day break, but the problems they left behind haven't gotten any easier. NPR's Eric McDaniel has more.
4: In order to pass a party-line bill to fund immigration enforcement operations for the rest of Trump's term, the rules say Senate Republicans have to allow Democrats the chance to put amendments up for a vote. That's become a problem. Democrats are planning an amendment to ban President Trump's new fund of taxpayer dollars for those claiming to be victims of politically motivated prosecutions. And GOP leaders think the amendment has more than enough Republican support to pass. It's an awkward situation for the party in power and one that could provoke the ire of the president. Some hoped the president would walk away from what he describes as an anti-weaponization fund while lawmakers were back home meeting with constituents. That didn't happen. Eric McDaniel, NPR News, Washington.
1: You're listening to NPR News. A new report says working Americans are putting more of their paychecks into retirement accounts. That's according to Fidelity Investments, which says those contributions reached a record amount in the first quarter. NPR's Stephen Bisaha reports.
5: For workers that have a 401k, their total savings rate reached about 14.5%. That is the contribution from both employees and employers, and a record rate according to Fidelity. Mike Chamrell is vice president of thought leadership at Fidelity Investments.
6: The good news is we're seeing very positive behaviors, not only among older workers who may be higher salaried, who may have a little bit bigger nest egg, but also among our Gen Z employees.
5: Fidelity did report some signs of financial stress. 2.5% of workers with retirement accounts dipped into their savings last quarter, a slight increase from a year earlier. Stephen Bisaha, NPR News.
1: Nearly 1,000 United Auto Workers members walked off the job overnight at a Michigan plant that makes axles for GM pickup trucks. The union wants a wage increase. Top wages are about $22 an hour, which, despite inflation, is down from $29 in 2008, when the union made concessions to save jobs. Rescue workers in Laos are searching for an alternative way into a flooded cave where two people have been trapped for nearly 2 weeks. Heavy rain has made the main entry impassable. Five of the seven people initially trapped have been rescued. Help is coming from several countries, including those involved in the 2018 Thai cave rescue. This is NPR News, live in Washington.
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8: Hey, yes. We are here in Worcester, and we are looking at 49 degrees. It's still overcast skies out there, and really it's threatening some rain around noon, but looking for sunshine this afternoon. Fingers crossed that it clears up a little bit for us. Headed into Tuesday, it looks even better. 61 degrees high here in Worcester. It's a slow roll getting there. Out in Auburn, it's 56, a couple degrees warmer somehow, 57 in Clinton. Well, I think Dave Stryker will help warm us up with Everybody Loves the Sunshine from his 8-track 3.

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0: Did you feel that on 90.5 WICN? Yeah, did you feel it? It was Joe Sample and the Soul Committee from the album entitled The Same. Did you feel that? Late great pianist, music maker, Joe Sample. And the Soul Committee comprised Steve Gadd, Freddie Washington, Mike Landau, Arthur Adams, Joel Peskin, Oscar Brashear, and Lenny Castro. Some of the names sound familiar to you. Came out in 1994 on Warner Brother Records. And the pace was set by Joshua Redman and Wallace Roney, late great trumpeter, brought us Lee Morgan's Sidewinder from Warner Jams Volume 1. Both of those Warner records from 94 and 95. We heard from Dave Stryker to open up the set with Everybody Loves the Sunshine, trying to manifest a little sunshine in the Worcester area, from 8-track 3, Strike Zone Records for 2019. And actually, Stryker is striking up on the Jazz Week chart this week. He's got new music, and at number 23 with the Blue Fire Van Gelder session. Anywho and anyhow, I'm glad you're with me running up the Jazz Highway at 1126 on WICN, Jazz Plus for New England.
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two of my mentor, teacher, musicians, composers were Bud Powell and Thelonious Monk. Now they were active and making great music in the 40s and the 50s, and they Monk went on into the 60s and the 70s, but Monk and Bud were really good friends too. They admired one another, and Monk was like an elder a bit to Bud, but both of them were incredible composers. They were composers first and then pianists next, although Bud was technically pretty great. So I'm going to pick some tunes from Thelonious Monk and Bud Powell. You know, I'm going to start, I'd like to start with Monk's, one of his well-known pieces, which got covered a lot, and I'll play you tonight's rendition of Round Midnight.

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2: Music is not something you can use words to describe. Music is either in the air and you find it, or it is in the air and you don't find it, but you just don't try hard enough. You can be educated to play the piano, you can be educated about chords, you can be educated about scales, you can be educated about everything there is to do with music, and you are still zero until you let go of what holds you back. And all of us could possibly not be held back, but most of us don't let it happen. My job, in my opinion, is to let it out. But I don't believe that there's any rules. There are no

0: was here last Thursday with you on Jazz Highway and realized I played Nicholas Payton right around the same time. I picked him up again with Blossom, that Keith Jarrett tune, beautifully played here. And coming from the Couch Sessions, Keith Jarrett celebrated with all of his music as jazz, jazz fusion. But I honestly thought of him while playing Chick Corea. He is among the top 10 at number 8, the late, great Chick Corea. And his farewell performance, Forever Young, is the album. And it's quite a collection of solo pieces and talks. You heard Chick Corea share about his mentors, Thelonious Monk and Bud Powell, and their work together, and his take on Monk's Round Midnight. You also heard from Chick Corea and Steve Gadd on Chinese Butterfly with Corea's A Spanish Song. Well, let's continue. I got a few more minutes with you. DJ Bonnie Bon here, running you up the Jazz Highway in for Joe Cicero at 11:49.
1: Plastic pink flamingos have been living on the front lawns of the world since 1958, when Donald Featherstone invented them. But where did he get the idea? Well, not from Worcester, where he was born. No real flamingos there. And not from Berlin, where he grew up. None there either. You hear interesting things about our part of the state here on The Voice of Arts and Culture for Worcester and Central Massachusetts, 90.5 WICN.

Bad Plus has become one of the most recognizable brand names in 21st century jazz. This band began as a piano trio in 2000 and lived its first 17 years with Reed Anderson on bass, Dave King on drums, and pianist Ethan Iverson. They broke through to the top echelons of jazz in 2002, and they've stayed there. The turf of the Bad Plus is offbeat music, hip, latter-day compositions from alt-rock, avant-garde jazz, and even contemporary classical music. Their influential presence turned almost uniformly away from the standard jazz canon, working instead on the question, can you swing and develop songs from our time? They could. Jazz veterans dug the earnestness of this fresh new take, and they made new fans for jazz in the MTV and Facebook generations. The Bad Plus came across with the hard backbeat smack of modern grunge rock and the rakish attitude to go with it. They inspired jam band style devotion from fans. Bad Plus would show up in playlists alongside Radiohead and Fish and Green Day. Through several personnel changes since 2017, they kept going for 26 years and are making a victory lap tour while we listen to The Bad Plus as our June Artist of the Month. Learn more about the band on WICN.org.

The best in soul, funk, and R&B. That's what you get on the Soul Serenade. I'm your host, Tom Shaker, and I'll see you this evening at 7 right here on 90.5.

Hey, it's been a great ride with you. Really good to be here. I'm signing off now and turning over the mic to Steve Miller. He's in this afternoon, closing out with Micaiah McCraven and away. Joe Cicero's been away. I'm DJ Bonnie Bond in, sitting in for him. And I just play a really edgy Bad Plus from Blunt Object. They were live in Tokyo bringing us My Funny Valentine. Hey, have a great week out there. And the music continues. Hey, it's Bonnie Johnson inviting you to join me on Thursday at 6:30 p.m. for Culture Beat 2.0.

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1: Live from NPR News, I'm Lakshmi Singh. A semi-official Iranian news agency says the Islamic Republic is suspending talks via mediators with the United States. Tasnim reports Iran's halting indirect communications over expanding Israeli military operations in southern Lebanon and in Gaza. The issue of presidential war powers is one item on a long to-do list Congress faces as it returns from recess. NPR's Eric McDaniel reports the Senate had advanced a measure that would force an end to the conflict, in part because President Trump keeps making enemies of Senate Republicans.
2: Trump backed a primary opponent against Louisiana's Bill Cassidy. Cassidy will lose his seat come January. And then Cassidy joined with Democrats to force an end to the war. The House of Representatives actually delayed a vote on a similar Democratic war powers resolution after it looked like Republican absences in that chamber meant it would have passed. All of this voting is mostly symbolic, though. The president can veto any war powers resolutions constraining the war that get to his desk. But it's worth noting, of course, the Constitution gives Congress the power to declare war and regulate conflict, and the president is legally required to get their approval in order to continue his Iran war.
1: Eric McDaniel reporting. Three Ebola vaccine candidates are being fast-tracked for development by the Coalition for Epidemic Preparedness, a global health organization. Here's NPR's Jonathan Lambert.
3: The Ebola outbreak centered in the Democratic Republic of Congo is already one of the largest on record, with over 1,100 suspected cases. It's driven by a rarer species of Ebola, Bundibugyo, for which there are no approved vaccines or treatments. But there are several candidate vaccines, and three will receive millions of dollars to jumpstart development. One is a Bundibugyo version of the Ervbo vaccine, which was approved for a different Ebola strain. Another is being developed by the University of Oxford using a platform similar to the Oxford AstraZeneca COVID vaccine. And the third is an mRNA vaccine from Moderna. It takes time for manufacturers to make enough product for clinical trials, so it'll likely be several months before any candidate reaches the outbreak. Jonathan Lambert, NPR News.
1: The Atlantic hurricane season formally begins today. NPR's Julia Simon says forecasters are predicting a below-average number of named storms.
4: Last month, forecasters with the National Oceanic and Atmospheric Administration said they expected this year's Atlantic hurricane season to be relatively quiet. NOAA is predicting 3 to 6 hurricanes, while 7 is the average annual number. That's in large part because the El Niño weather pattern will likely emerge this year. El Niños typically increase the strong winds that can tear apart developing storms. But while the Atlantic region may catch a break this year, the Eastern Pacific could face more storms. And the Federal Emergency Management Agency is going into this hurricane season with far less staff.
1: That's Julia Simon. It's NPR News. Well, several more states hold primaries tomorrow in House, Senate, gubernatorial, and other races for key state offices. Some of the most closely watched contests are in California, where voters will select candidates for governor, lieutenant governor, attorney general, Los Angeles mayor, as well as congressional district seats. Colostrum is the first milk that mammals produce after giving birth, but it's also receiving attention from adults who chug cow colostrum as a supplement. Here's reporter Ari Daniel.
5: Colostrum is loaded with antibodies, proteins, and vitamins that help build up a newborn's immunity and strengthen their gut lining. Preliminary studies suggest it may improve certain forms of inflammatory bowel syndrome, gastroenteritis, and upper respiratory tract infections, as well as stunting in children. But some caution it's too early to conclude it's effective. Elise Shapiro is a licensed dietitian nutritionist.
6: It has one of the lower risks of some of the other products out there, but I just don't think we know enough yet.
5: When it comes to gut health, nutrition scientists recommend focusing on improving one's overall lifestyle first before resorting to supplements. Regular exercise, a wholesome diet, sufficient sleep, and reduced stress. For NPR News, I'm Ari Daniel.
1: The 23-time Grand Slam singles champion Serena Williams is returning to professional tennis at the age of 44 after nearly 4 years away from the sport. The WTA Tour says she accepted a wild card invitation to play doubles at the Queen's Club tournament. A partner has yet to be announced. It's NPR News.
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9: Well, we're looking for decreasing clouds later on this afternoon. High of 62 degrees. It'll be mostly clear tonight with a low of 43. Clouds are going to come back in, but we're not going to see any real, not going to have any real effect of it. Tomorrow, a high of 73 degrees. It'll be partly cloudy tomorrow night with a low of 50. And there's the rest of the week looks pretty nice, and it will be getting gradually warmer as we go through the week. Wednesday's high will be 79, Thursday's will be 86, and Friday's will be 88. Currently in Auburn, Mass, it is 56 degrees, and here in Worcester, 52 degrees under mostly cloudy skies. Good afternoon. 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I'm Steve Miller. I'm in for Rick McCarthy. Very happy to be here with you today. Thank you for making this a part of your Monday. I'll be here till 3 o'clock. The first hour of the show will be new music. We call it New at Noon. And we're going to start off with the number 10 album on the Jazz Week chart. This is Blue Moods, Directions and Expressions, celebration of the music of Miles Davis, who was our Artist of the Month last month. But, you know, Miles is forever. So we play him from time to time regardless. This particular group is comprised of, among other people, Diego Rivera on saxophones, Ben Galise on vibraphone. We've got Boris Kozlov on bass, Art Hirahara on piano, Eli Howell on trombone, Vinio Spiraza on the drums. And this tune is a Miles Davis original called Fran Dance here on The Blend.

0: 90.5 WICN. That was Emmett Cohen featuring the eternally youthful George Coleman on tenor sax there, My Funny Valentine. That is from Emmett's brand new album. We just got in last week, Universal Truth. A lot of good stuff on this CD that I'm looking forward to playing for you in the coming days. And before that, we started off with Blue Moods, the Positone compilation of Miles Davis compositions in celebration of Miles' 100th birthday, which actually was last week. And we heard Fran Dance. I'm Steve Miller in for Rick McCarthy. So glad to be with you today. Coming up after the break, we're going to play some Tomas Jansson. And that's coming up right after this.
1: Let's take a boat to Bermuda. Let's take a plane to St. Paul.
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0: And that is Will Gleckler, high school student from the Central Ohio area, with his single, Disidentity. Before that, we heard Flea. You remember him from the Red Hot Chili Peppers. His new album is called Honora. It is very much jazz-based. And we heard that great standard, Willow, Weep for Me. And we started off with Tomas Johnson. His new album is called Jazz Diary. And we heard a tune called Early Sunday, which definitely puts me in mind to one of my absolute favorite times of the week. Early Sunday morning, you know, before anybody else is awake, and you just have that nice cup of coffee, and things are quiet, and people and things haven't started annoying you yet. Just a wonderful time of morning. But you know, another time I really love is being here with you here on the Mighty 90.5. Thank you for being here. I'm Steve Miller. I am in for Rick. And coming up next, we've got some new music from Ben Phlox right after this.
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Oh, really, really nice piece. That's trumpeter Emily Kuhn. Her new album is called Feathered Things. It has not yet been released yet, but we got our hands on an advance copy. So really have to be playing that in advance of your being able to get it. The tune, As the Crow Flies. Before that, we heard drummer Richard Barada. His newly released CD is called Another Kind of Bird. And we heard his version on the great Charlie Parker, Dizzy Gillespie tune, Anthropology. And we started off with Ben Phlox, Old Devil Moon. His new album is called Moonshades. Hey, I just got a really nice email from a listener named Rich who was digging the music that he's hearing so far today, including the young musician Will Gleckler. I played a little bit earlier. Hey, if you like that, check out this Friday at 12 noon, our Emerging Artist Concert. We'll be playing a pre-recorded gig from the Trottier Middle School Jazz Orchestra from Southboro. If you look at us on Facebook, we posted a video of this band as they were recording. You'll get an idea of what these kids, I mean, we're talking about 13, 14, 15-year-old kids are able to do with big band and how that is the future of the music. You'll need to get past the very poor videography, which means I'm the one who did it, and just focus on the music these kids are playing. We'll be playing that show in its entirety Friday at noon. Usually we have a live audience in for emerging artists, but for various reasons we couldn't schedule it. So we pre-recorded a few weeks ago and we're going to air it this Friday. I'm Steve Miller in for Rick. Thank you, Rich, by the way, for the email. We're going to go out of this hour with guitarist Joshua Acheron. And his new album is called Climbing. We're going to take the Coal Train, a great Duke Ellington tune. And that's going to take us out of the hour and into NPR News. But I've got two more hours of music after that. So I will see you after the news.

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1: Live from NPR News in Washington, I'm Lakshmi Singh. Iran says it is suspending talks via mediators with the U.S. over Israeli military operations in Lebanon and in Gaza. Israel has continued to bomb South Lebanon and the southern suburbs of Beirut, considered Hezbollah strongholds, even though a ceasefire was reached in April. Here's NPR's Hadil Alshalchi.
2: The semi-official Iranian news agency, Tasnim, which is associated with the Islamic Revolutionary Guard Corps, said that Tehran was demanding the end of what it called the aggressive and brutal Israeli army operations in Gaza and Lebanon. It also called for the complete withdrawal of Israeli military forces from Lebanon. Iran said that unless those conditions were fulfilled, talks with the U.S. to end the war would halt. There was no immediate confirmation from senior Iranian officials that messages, mostly relayed via Pakistan, between the warring parties were being suspended. The U.S. and Iran said last week they were close to a tentative 60-day ceasefire extension and framework to start talks to end the war, but the agreement is waiting on President Trump's approval. Hadil Alshalchi, NPR News.
1: With rising gas prices, an unpopular war in Iran, and affordability concerns top of mind, American voters say they are unhappy with Republican leadership. NPR's Stephen Fowler has this report on the party's effort to explain why they should stay in power.
3: There's roughly 5 months to go until the November general election, and the GOP message is mixed at best. At a campaign event in Iowa last month, Vice President Vance said the election
4: is actually not any specific question of public policy.
3: But voters disagree. Polls show Americans have soured on multiple Trump administration policies. At a cabinet meeting last week, President Trump touted policies like a prescription drug savings program as proof his administration was working. But in a defense of the Iran war, he also said,
5: I don't care about the midterms.
3: The next set of midterm primaries Tuesday include key races in Iowa and California. Stephen Fowler, NPR News.
1: New Jersey officials say several protesters were arrested overnight for ignoring a curfew at Newark's Delaney Hall. The Immigration Detention Center has been the site of days of clashes between law enforcement officers and protesters over allegedly poor facility conditions. This morning on NPR, Democratic Senator Cory Booker spoke of outside agitators, but stopped short of accusing them of inciting violence in the first place.
6: We have a lot of people from the Proud Boys to Greg Bovino coming from outside of our state to try to escalate violence and conflict in front of the facility and distract from the moral urgency of this facility that should be closed.
1: That's Democratic Senator Cory Booker on NPR's Morning Edition. From Washington, this is NPR News. Anthropic, maker of Claude artificial intelligence models, says it confidentially filed a proposal today with the Securities and Exchange Commission to possibly go public. It says moving forward with an initial public offering would depend on market conditions and other factors. The number and price of shares have yet to be determined. Anthropic has experienced booming growth over the past year. And last week, its funding round closed at a more than $960 billion valuation, far surpassing rival OpenAI. Opposition to AI data centers is growing in many parts of the United States, where some residents worry about environmental and quality of life impacts. NPR's Windsor Johnson reports supporters argue the facilities are essential to powering the next generation of technology.
7: Residents in several communities say they're worried about noise, electricity demand, water use, and environmental impacts that AI data centers could bring. Terry Clower with George Mason University says some of those concerns are not supported by evidence.
8: It almost reminds me of the stuff that we used to hear about cell phone towers in the 1990s. We were all going to become X-Men because we were radiated or, you know, we have brain cancer from using our cell phones. And it's just become almost hysteria in some cases now.
7: Clower says AI data centers are becoming critical infrastructure for technologies like artificial intelligence and cybersecurity, but says that communities need facts to weigh the trade-offs. Windsor Johnston, NPR News.
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10: 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Here's your updated local weather forecast.
11: The clouds will start to drift away later on this afternoon. We're looking for a high of 62 degrees. It'll be clear this evening, low of 43. Clouds will roll in tomorrow, but no big deal. High of 73 degrees, partly cloudy tomorrow night with a low of 50. Currently in Oxford, Mass., 56 degrees here in Worcester, the heart of New England, 55 degrees under cloudy skies. Good afternoon. 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I'm your host, Steve Miller. I'm in for Rick McCarthy. Thank you for making this a part of your Monday. It is my great honor and privilege to play this wonderful jazz music for you. To that end, let's get back to the music. Lakeisha Benjamin's new album drops, I believe, tomorrow. We've had this for a while because I make it my point to suck up to the right people and get advanced copies of these things. And so here is a cut from that forthcoming album. It is called We Dream, and the tune is Flame Keeper here on The Blend.

I'm Steve Miller. 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

0: That is bassist Kelsey Mines. Her album from last year was called Everything Sacred, Nothing Serious, and that was the title track that we just heard. Before that, Lakeisha Benjamin, Flame Keeper, featuring Chris Potter on saxophone and Hiromi on keyboards. Her brand new album, out tomorrow, is called We Dream on Artwork Records. I'm Steve Miller. This is The Blend on 90.5. I'm in for Rick McCarthy. So pleased to have you with me. Thank you for tuning in. Coming up next, some Joshua Redman and our Artist of the Month after this.
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Bad Plus has become one of the most recognizable brand names in 21st century jazz. This band began as a piano trio in 2000 and lived its first 17 years with Reed Anderson on bass, Dave King on drums, and pianist Ethan Iverson. They broke through to the top echelons of jazz in 2002, and they've stayed there. The turf of the Bad Plus is offbeat music, hip, latter-day compositions from alt-rock, avant-garde jazz, and even contemporary classical music. Their influential presence turned almost uniformly away from the standard jazz canon, working instead on the question, can you swing and develop songs from our time? They could. Jazz veterans dug the earnestness of this fresh new take, and they made new fans for jazz in the MTV and Facebook generations. The Bad Plus came across with the hard backbeat smack of modern grunge rock and the rakish attitude to go with it. They inspired jam band style devotion from fans. Bad Plus would show up in playlists alongside Radiohead and Fish and Green Day. Through several personnel changes since 2017, they kept going for 26 years and are making a victory lap tour while we listen to The Bad Plus as our June Artist of the Month. Learn more about the band on WICN.org.

Our artist of the month, The Bad Plus. That is from their album from 2007 called Prague, and the name of the tune, Thrift Store Jewelry. And before that, we heard Joshua Redman along with Nicholas Payton on trumpet from the Momentum album from 2005. The tune was called Put It in Your Pocket. I'm Steve Miller. This is The Blend. I'm in for Rick McCarthy. So pleased to be here with you. Thank you for tuning in wherever you may be listening, whether you're here in central Massachusetts or anywhere around the world on WICN.org or on our streaming app. Wonderful to have you here with us. Very short break, and then I've got Thad Jones on deck. The WICN Emerging Artist Series, part of the Friday Blend, presents the Trottier Big Band in a pre-recorded concert on Friday, June 5th at 12 noon. This is Steve Miller inviting you to listen to this amazing collection of musicians from the Trottier Middle School in Southborough. 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

The best in soul, funk, and R&B. That's what you get on the Soul Serenade. I'm your host, Tom Shaker, and I'll see you this evening at 7 right here on 90.5.

There we go, right there. The Fernando Huego Big Band from their 2024 album called Relentless, and that was Ornette, an original composition honoring the great Ornette Coleman. And before that, we heard Thad Jones from a classic album, The Magnificent Thad Jones, the tune Billy Do, and that is from 1956. That's going way back. But Thad Jones is timeless, absolutely timeless. It could have been recorded yesterday. Just an amazing composer and a trumpet and flugelhorn legend as well. It is 1:51 here at the Mighty 90.5. I'm Steve. I'm in for Rick. And since I am contractually obligated to play a Beatles cover on every shift, here's Michael Wolff.

90.5 WICN. We're listening to our good friend, Grace Kelly. It don't mean a thing if it ain't got that swing. She knows it, you know it, I know it, we all know it. But we need to be reminded of it every now and again. I'm Steve Miller, in for Rick McCarthy. I'll be back after the news with another hour of music, followed by Tom Lucci and Standard Time at 3 o'clock. I will see you on the other side of the news.

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1: Live from NPR News, I'm Lakshmi Singh. President Trump says he has spoken with Israeli Prime Minister Benjamin Netanyahu and the Hezbollah militant group in Lebanon, and both have agreed to stop fighting. Trump posted the message a short time ago on social media after Iran's semi-official news outlet reported the Islamic Republic was suspending intermediary peace talks with the United States over Israel's expanded military operations in southern Lebanon and in Gaza. Trump's social media post did not address Israeli actions in Gaza. The U.S. and Israel have been at war with Iran for about 3 months now with no clear end in sight. Retired Army General and former NATO Supreme Allied Commander General Wesley Clark says Trump does not appear to be in a rush to end the conflict despite the political pressure he faces this midterm election year.
2: I hope the American people will ride this thing through. We have to get this finished. We cannot allow Iran to have a nuclear weapon, nor can we allow Iran to control the Strait of Hormuz.
1: Ex-FBI officials are attempting to throw a lifeline to anyone still with the Bureau and feeling especially vulnerable to attacks under the Trump administration. NPR's Ryan Lucas reports on a new support group created after career FBI agents and staff were fired since Trump took office.
3: The new group is called the FBI Support Network. It says the Trump administration is firing FBI staff for partisan reasons and weaponizing the Bureau. A video announcing the group's launch includes remarks from around a dozen former FBI officials, among them one-time acting FBI Director Brian Driscoll, a decorated Bureau veteran fired by the Trump administration.
4: It's time for those of us who served our country with the FBI to offer our assistance to the special agents, the intelligence analysts, and the professional staff who are under attack.
3: The FBI Support Network aims to provide legal assistance as well as emotional support and help finding new jobs. Ryan Lucas, NPR News, Washington.
1: Florida is suing OpenAI and its CEO, Sam Altman, accusing the company of putting profit over safety. Here's NPR's Shannon Bond.
5: Florida is the first state to sue OpenAI over ChatGPT's design. The lawsuit accuses the company of knowing the chatbot could be harmful, but marketing it as safe. It's also seeking to hold CEO Sam Altman personally liable. Florida Attorney General James Uthmeyer summed up the state's case.
6: Sam Altman and ChatGPT have chosen the AI race over the safety and security of our kids.
5: OpenAI didn't respond to a request for comment, but as previously said, it works to improve safety. Uthmeyer has separately opened a criminal investigation into OpenAI over the alleged use of ChatGPT to plan a mass shooting at Florida State University. Shannon Bond, NPR News.
1: You're listening to NPR News. New data about China's economy, which has direct impacts on the U.S. economy, reveal a slowdown in manufacturing activity in May. Raises questions about how much longer China can buffer itself from the effects of the U.S.-Israel war with Iran that set off a global energy crisis of limited supplies and price surges. Hopes of a recovery in Chinese exports to the U.S. were bolstered after President Trump's state visit to Beijing in mid-May. The U.S. men's soccer team's preparations for the World Cup got off to a positive start over the weekend, and NPR's William Jones has a recap.
7: You always have to take World Cup warm-up game results with a degree of caution. More than anything, it's a chance for coaches to experiment. But the 57,000 fans that saw the U.S. beat Senegal 3-2 on Sunday will be largely encouraged. Christian Pulisic shone with a goal and an assist. There were also goals for Serginho Dest and for Lauren Balogun. Senegal are ranked 14th in the FIFA world rankings, so this was a stern test against a talented team. The US now play four-time World Cup winners Germany in their final warm-up game in Chicago this weekend. They then travel to LA, where they'll take on Paraguay in their World Cup opener on June 12th. For NPR News, I'm William Jones.
1: The Atlantic hurricane season officially starts today. Forecasters are projecting a below-average number of named storms this season. And quick look at the surge in gas prices. AAA says they're down to $4.32. It's NPR News.
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0: 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Thanks for being here. This afternoon at 3, WICN gives you the classic sounds of Standard Time. Right now, though, it's time to take a look at your local weather forecast.
9: Well, here in downtown Worcester, it still looks a little gloomy out there. We've got some gray clouds out there, but we're not supposed to have any rain. So we'll see if that's the case. But decreasing clouds, they're calling for the National Weather Service, with a high of 62 degrees. Will be clear skies tonight with a low of 43. Increasing clouds tomorrow, high of 73. This will be about 10 degrees warmer. And partly cloudy skies tomorrow night with a low of 50. The rest of the week looks very nice indeed. Sunny Wednesday, Thursday, Friday, getting progressively warmer as the week rolls on. Currently in downtown Boston, 56 degrees here in Worcester, 55 degrees under overcast skies. Good afternoon. 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I'm Steve Miller. I'm in for Rick McCarthy. So happy to have you here with us on a Monday. It's my great honor to play this wonderful music for you. And let's get to that music. Here's Bobby Hutcherson.

0: 90.5 WICN. That's the Rinseo Collective. The album is called City Suite. That was my favorite album from 2025. And we heard City Suite Part 1, The Big Apple. And before that, the great Bobby Hutcherson, Highway 1, from his Landmarks album, 1985. I'm Steve Miller, in for Rick McCarthy. This is The Blend on the mighty 90.5 WICN Jazz Plus for New England. After this short break, we're going out to dinner.
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0: Oh, that is so, so lovely. That's our old friend Noah Preminger from his Ballads CD from last year. That is Stan's Mood. Before that, we heard Tom Rotella. His 2025 album was called Right Time Left, and we heard Light It Up. And we started the set off with a group from Positone Records called Out to Dinner, which consists of Patrick Cornelius on alto sax, Ben Galisi on vibraphone, Ryan Keberly on trombone, Boris Kozlov on bass, and Rudy Royston on the drums and percussion. No piano in that group, oddly enough. And we heard Kozlov's tune, Dinner Is Served. I'm Steve Miller in for Rick McCarthy here at 90.5. It is 2:36. I've got the Ted Rosenthal Trio coming up after this.
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0: That is the Ted Rosenthal Trio with his version of Dvorak's Slavic Dance. Not the usual thing that you hear on this show, but, oh, man, what a beautiful trio arrangement of that. And as I mentioned before that, we heard our old buddy Noah Preminger with Stan's Mood. Tom Lucci is here in studio with me. Tom, how you doing?
1: I'm doing fine, Steve.
0: It's good to see you. So what?
1: Good to see you, too.
0: I'm a big fan of your show, so tell me what I can look forward to in just about 15 minutes or so.
1: Well, it's kind of a mixed emotions I do this show because, you know, I'm losing Sonny Rollins last week. I mean, you know, what a life he led.
0: Oh, man, yeah.
1: And what a person he was. But I mean, I feel like I lost a friend, you know, just he, you know, as a tenor player myself, not that I'm talk about all in the same breath, but Sonny Rollins played the way I feel,
0: yeah,
1: the way I want to, so many things. So that's you know, doing a Sonny Rollins tribute show today, obviously, and. I seized on for this with one aspect of Sonny Rollins, Sonny's music that's kind of unique.
0: Okay.
1: He recorded a lot of tunes that no other self-respecting jazz musician would be caught dead playing.
0: For example,
1: here's Toot Toot Tootsie.
0: Okay.
1: Here's Weaver of Dreams. That's a real obscure one. Chapel in the Moonlight.
0: Mm-hmm.
1: Just you know, the whole raft of these popular songs. You know, they were on the hit parade, but they were never. You know, again, he's the only jazz musician to ever record these things, and it was just such, you know, life and love and joy that went into these tracks. So that's my feature for today, kind of my special remembrance of Sonny Rollins.
0: That's going to be worth listening to. And, you know, with all of the stuff that came out after Sonny's passing last week, I was struck by somebody who pointed out to me that he was the last surviving member from that marvelous photograph the brownstone in Harlem. Mm-hmm. Did you see that documentary about that?
1: Never seen that.
0: This would be a good time to rescreen it.
1: Because
0: I remember seeing it when it came out, and this would probably be 20 years ago when that film came out. But I think if you know, you know. It's the marvelous photograph of just, like 75 or 80 amazing musicians photographed outside this home in Harlem.
1: Mm-hmm.
0: And Sonny was the last one.
1: The last one. It's amazing. I mean, he was... You know, certainly a giant among them, but just the feeling knowing he was finally the last one to go. It's fitting.
0: It is.
1: But he lives on for sure, and so we'll have plenty of Sonny Rollins music to hear starting at 3 o'clock. Also, Paquito de Rivera and some other folks have birth dates this week.
0: Okay,
1: and also been listening to some new music.
0: Okay.
1: Great stuff. The new Eliana Eliash.
0: Yes.
1: It was wonderful. And unfortunately, I see the optometrist tomorrow, so I'll be able to see again after that. So.
0: Okay. All right. Very good.
1: So I just hope I press the right buttons on this show and keep coming up Sonny Rollins.
0: That will be a great show. That will be standard time with Tom Lucci following the 3 p.m. news here at the top of the hour. Let's continue on with the music. I'm going to play one of the artists that Rick really, really loves since I'm sitting in for him. This is Charles Ruggiero, and this is Jelly Roll.

90.5 WICN. We just heard John Scofield, Simply Put, and this is Pharoah Sanders taking us out of the show, out of the hour, with his take on John Coltrane's Naima. I've had a wonderful time. I'll be back tomorrow. Tom Lucci, Standard Time, with a special program with lots of Sonny Rollins coming up on the other side of the news. Take care. I'll see you tomorrow.

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1: Live from NPR News, I'm Lakshmi Singh. Congress returns to Washington this week after a Memorial Day break, but the problems they left behind have not gotten any easier. Here's NPR's Eric McDaniel.
2: In order to pass a party-line bill to fund immigration enforcement operations for the rest of Trump's term, the rules say Senate Republicans have to allow Democrats the chance to put amendments up for a vote. That's become a problem. Democrats are planning an amendment to ban President Trump's new fund of taxpayer dollars for those claiming to be victims of politically motivated prosecutions. And GOP leaders think the amendment has more than enough Republican support to pass. It's an awkward situation for the party in power and one that could provoke the ire of the president. Some hoped the president would walk away from what he describes as an anti-weaponization fund while lawmakers were back home meeting with constituents. That didn't happen. Eric McDaniel, NPR News, Washington.
1: The Democrats' path to regain control of the Senate runs in part through Maine, but the presumptive Democratic nominee's past is complicating matters. Reports have surfaced that Graham Plattner exchanged sexually explicit messages with multiple women outside of his marriage. The Wall Street Journal says his wife, Amy Gertner, disclosed the past texting to her husband's campaign as part of a process checking for any risk to his bid for Senate. Before the weekend revelations, Plattner spoke with NPR's Morning Edition about another controversial matter, a skull and crossbones tattoo resembling a Nazi SS symbol. Plattner says he didn't know that when he got the tattoo in 2007.
3: That motif I have seen on French Foreign Legion units. Mm-hmm. I have seen it on U.S. Special Forces ODAs. I've seen it on other Marines. Skulls and crossbones of a myriad of versions are, for fairly obvious reasons, incredibly popular in combat units throughout history. So that's why.
1: U.S. Senator Cory Booker of New Jersey is among the Democrats to raise concerns about Plattner's past, saying, quote, he has questions to answer. Only one crossing into Gaza is open for aid and commercial goods. NPR's Anas Baba in Gaza reports on how the closure of a second crossing has affected the flow of aid into the war-torn territory.
4: The UN says Israel has only allowed commercial goods and aid to enter Gaza through a single crossing since May 24th. Israel's military says the Kerem Shalom crossing is all Gaza needs. Israel's military unit, known as Koga, told NPR there is no need for more crossings because 600 trucks a day are entering through the Kerem Shalom crossing, which Israel controls. Gaza's borders authorities dispute that, and UN figures show just 225 of its aid trucks have entered Gaza over the past 9 days. When two crossings were open, the UN says a fifth of Palestinians in Gaza eat only one meal a day. It told NPR all crossings need to be open for far more supplies to get through.
1: That's Anas Baba. It's NPR. Anthropic, maker of Claude artificial intelligence models, says it confidentially filed a proposal today with the Securities and Exchange Commission to possibly go public. It says moving forward with an initial public offering would depend on market conditions and other factors. The number and price of shares have yet to be determined. Anthropic has experienced booming growth over the past year. Last week, its funding round closed at a more than $960 billion valuation, far surpassing rival OpenAI. As things cost more, Americans are putting less aside. Federal data show the personal savings rate has fallen to the lowest level in years. NPR's Amy Held has details.
5: Inflation is around a three-year high. Wages have not kept up, and nearly half of U.S. households are struggling to afford the basics. A year ago, the personal savings rate was 5.8%. By March, it was down to 3.2%. And in April, the latest reading, it had fallen to 2.6%, according to the Bureau of Economic Analysis.
6: It's one of the lowest rates in the past 65 years.
5: Heather Long is chief economist at Navy Federal Credit Union.
6: We're seeing people turning more to credit cards and personal loans and buy now, pay later. We can see some early signs of pullback in home improvement and also in healthcare.
5: Long says she expects things to get tighter into the second half of the year. Amy Held, NPR News.
1: Gas prices remain high as part of the fallout of the Iran war. Average price for a gallon of regular gas, $4.32. It's NPR News.
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8: 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Welcome to Standard Time here at 90.5 WICN. We have kind of raw conditions out there, cloudy skies, a slight chance of little rain, temperatures in the upper 50s. We'll be going down this evening to the mid-40s. Skies, however, will clear out. Tomorrow, nicer day. Mostly sunny skies, high of 75, but increasing cloudiness during the day. Tuesday night, down to 52 degrees, partly cloudy skies, and sunny, 80 on Wednesday. And continued warming trend through the week, and the sun's going to stay out. So much better weather than we've had for the last few days. Right now, 57 degrees here in downtown Worcester, Massachusetts. As we mentioned, speaking with Steve last hour, this is our Sonny Rollins tribute show. Sonny, of course, passed away a week ago today at the age of 95. Years old, and had just an amazing career and life, and we'll be celebrating that during today's show. And as I noted, the focus will be some tunes that Sonny Rollins probably heard growing up in Brooklyn, that he enjoyed and put into his repertoire. Unlike many of his jazz colleagues, tunes that maybe weren't sophisticated or hip enough to be considered jazz standards. They were standards for Sonny. So let's get to it. Here is an oldie. I think my mother used to sing this to me. And maybe Sonny's sang this in his house. Here is Toot, Toot, Tootsie on 90.5 Standard Time.

Sienna's, we pay tribute to the immortal Sonny Rollins, even having left this mortal coil. Some of his really, really great music on, again, tunes that no other self-respecting jazz musician would touch. Can you imagine Miles Davis playing this? Or for that matter, Toot Toot Tootsie Goodbye. More like a sing-along with Mitch thing. But that was also from a 1957 recording. He was on fuego, as they say. This album was The Sound of Sonny, and the band, Sonny Clark on piano, Percy Heath bass, Paul Chambers bass, and Boston's own Roy, Mr. Snap Crackle Haynes on the drums. We will be with you until 6 o'clock tonight, playing mostly this music, but also some other great sounds, old and new. One of the sounds we'll bring you is one of a composer who had a long career, but really was kind of a one-hit wonder. His name was Bart Howard, and was born on June 1st. And wrote many songs, only a couple of which get into the kind of, you know, any kind of compendium of American songbook tunes. The best known by far is called Fly Me to the Moon, a tune of which he supposedly he composed in half an hour, but he... amended that by saying, it took me 25 years to figure out how to write Fly Me to the Moon in half an hour. But it's a great tune, a standard, a favorite of Frank Sinatra and many others. Sinatra famously did it with the Count Basie Orchestra on Might As Well Be Swing. Basie did it on his own in an album that... Let's see, now it's part of a set called This Time by Basie of early 60s hits. I'm pretty sure Quincy Jones wrote this chart, so it's as tasty as it gets. Fly Me to the Moon, Basie, Quincy, on 90.5.

Actually, a very lovely tune called A Weaver of Dreams, composed by the great Victor Young. Sonny Rollins performed it 1959 in the Netherlands from an invaluable release from a couple of years ago. It's called Dreamweaver. Some of the last recorded evidence of Sonny Rollins playing before he went on his extended sabbatical. That is the time when you could hear Sonny Rollins playing all night on the Williamsburg Bridge between Brooklyn and Manhattan. Great stuff from Sonny on Standard Time, 90.5 WICN. I'm Tom Lucci. We also heard one of Sonny's very rare forays into being a sideman with Abby Lincoln. I Must Have That Man. Dorothy Fields and Jimmy McHugh actually wrote that tune for one of their reviews in the Roaring Twenties. Before that, we heard from another cat whose birth date is this week, Jimmy Lunsford and his just sensational big band. One of their originals called Stratosphere from the mid-30s. And we started off with Count Basie with Bart Howard's Fly Me to the Moon. Coming up next, you know, Sonny Rollins' ability to play the right tune at the right time and to do it with such love and virtuosity and such energy, nowhere showed better than in 2001. He had a gig on September 14th, 2001 at the Berklee Performance Center in Boston. Sonny, as noted, lived in Brooklyn, right near the water, and as such had a much too up-close view of 9/11. And, of course, was very affected by that. So would he do the gig? Indeed, he did. He got in his car, drove up to the band, drove up to Boston, and put on an absolutely, well, memorable, doesn't begin to describe that night. And he opened with this song. It's just, I'll let him introduce it. You've heard it. Nothing fit the moment any better than this. Sonny Rollins, Without a Song. September 14th, 2001, live in Boston on Standard Time 90.5 WICN.

Thank you very much. We'd like to start out with a number that I heard a long time ago when I was growing up, a version of one of my favorites, Paul Robeson. And it's very appropriate at this time. Of course, it's appropriate in my life every day, but I think everybody feels this way. It's called Without a Song.

kind of a cathartic moment from Sonny Rollins. 3 days after 9/11, coming out of without a song, just a perfect tune to open his concert at the Berklee Performance Center in Boston. Yeah, and Sonny just had a great knowledge of popular music that he brought to his repertoire. And, of course, always brought it with that singular sound and focus. I'm Tom Lucci. We're remembering Sonny Rollins a week after his passing. And as noted, we're concentrating on some of the tunes. Well, Without a Song is definitely a standard, a jazz standard. But we're concentrating on tunes that are from the American Songbook, but not at the upper echelons of it. But Sonny did them, and Sonny did them fantastically. Nobody else would play them. Let's go out with one that I believe Dean Martin had the biggest hit with back in the 50s. So done a doo-wop pop tune. Sonny did it on the album Sonny Rollins and the Contemporary Leaders, so West Coast Cats, 1958 recording. Here's to take us up to NPR News in the chapel in the moonlight on 90.5 Standard Time. With Hampton Hawes at the piano.

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1: Live from NPR News, I'm Lakshmi Singh. President Trump says Israel and Hezbollah militants plan to de-escalate their fight in southern Lebanon. The Republican leader announced on social media that he had spoken with Prime Minister Benjamin Netanyahu today. NPR's Deepa Shivaram has more on that.
2: Netanyahu had ordered Israeli troops to target areas surrounding Beirut. But now Trump says after his call with Netanyahu, there will be no troops going to Beirut and that any Israeli troops on their way, quote, have already been turned back. Trump says he also spoke with representatives from Hezbollah. Israel's increased aggression against Lebanon, which violates the ceasefire agreed on weeks ago, has complicated ongoing talks to end the U.S. and Israel's war against Iran. Iran pulled out of negotiations after Israel's attacks on Beirut. Trump says the talks are continuing with Iran, though, and moving at what he calls a, quote, rapid pace. Deepa Shivaram, NPR News.
1: Further testing what technically still is a U.S.-Iran ceasefire. Today, Washington said the military bombed radar and drone sites in Iran after the Islamic Republic shot down an American drone over the weekend. Iran later said it targeted U.S. soldiers in Kuwait with missiles. The U.S. says it shot down the missiles. A divided federal appeals court has ruled that the administration's policy banning transgender troops from military service is likely illegal, but a ban could still be enforced against those seeking to enlist while the case plays out in court. Today, the three-judge panel of the U.S. Court of Appeals for the District of Columbia Circuit upheld a 2025 lower court ruling against Trump's executive order on constitutional grounds. Several more states hold primaries tomorrow in House, Senate, gubernatorial, and other races for key state offices. Some of the most closely watched contests are in California, where voters will select candidates for governor, lieutenant governor, attorney general, Los Angeles mayor, as well as congressional district seats. Local law enforcement in 11 U.S. cities are making final preparations for the FIFA World Cup starting in 10 days. NPR's Martin Costi reports tournament security efforts getting hundreds of millions of dollars worth of federal support.
3: The federal government has paid for anti-drone technology, training, and police overtime. And that's raised fears in so-called sanctuary jurisdictions that this federal cooperation may also include ICE immigration enforcement. In Seattle, Police Chief Sean Barnes says he's confident that won't happen.
4: They're not a part of this. They're not a part of our planning. They're not a part of our intelligence. We're not sharing any information with them. There's no part of FIFA planning that I'm aware of that intersects with their work.
3: Host cities are also taking precautions to protect fans from potential vehicle attacks by setting up barricades near stadiums and fan event sites. Martin Costi, NPR News.
1: This is NPR. The U.S.'s second largest teachers union is calling for screen bans and AI limits in schools. The plan is called Devices Down, Eyes Up, Hands On. As part of that plan, the American Federation of Teachers President Randy Weingarten describes a drive behind blocking pre-K to second grade students from accessing screens in the classroom.
5: Kids are actually not really applying knowledge. They are acquiring knowledge, but they're not problem solving. They have no, kids are not reading books anymore.
1: But screen time is everything if you've got a potential box office hit. NPR's Bob Mondello checks out two horror films from directors who got their starts making viral YouTube videos.
6: The film Backrooms, about a furniture dealer who discovers a secret door in his showroom.
7: This place builds like a maze. It just goes on and on.
6: Opened this weekend to an astonishing $81 million, the biggest opening ever for an original horror film. Its 20-year-old director is now the youngest filmmaker to have a number one box office hit. And remarkably, Backrooms scoring with patrons primarily in their teens and 20s, did not step on the box office momentum of a fellow YouTuber's horror hit that's playing to that same audience.
8: Hey,
6: In a genre where precipitous weekly drops are the norm, Obsession rose for the third consecutive weekend. No wide-release film has done that in a non-holiday week since E.T. the Extraterrestrial in 1982. Bob Mondello, NPR News.
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9: And welcome back to Standard Time. We've got partly cloudy skies, very cool conditions for the 1st of June. Feels a little, even a little raw out there as we start to expect a little bit of warmth out there, certainly more than we're getting. Upper 50s now, will go down to the mid 40s overnight. Skies are going to clear out and we will have a nice day with some sun. And not a lot of clouds and highs of 75, back to almost summer-like weather. And it's heading in that direction as we'll be down into the low 50s on Tuesday night, up to 80 degrees on Wednesday, and it will be sunny. And then looking ahead, we've got sunny and 88 degrees on Thursday, 89 for Friday. So what we've had has been the worst of it, and hopefully you'll be able to enjoy some good weather as this week progresses. Right now, outside of WICN studios here in downtown Worcester, partly cloudy and 58 degrees. I'm Tom Lucci. On this edition, we are featuring our late, great Sonny Rollins tribute show to the man. Passed at age 95 a week ago today. We also remember Jimmy Lunsford, born this date, one of the great big band leaders of the 30s and 40s. Just, it's tight. It's just great music. It's exciting stuff. Let's hear a couple of tracks from the Lunsford book. Here is Look Down, Look Down, That Lonesome Road on 90.5.

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Oh, mama, look good, and seek your maker before old people blow his horn.

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What a fantastic ensemble they were. Swing like nobody's business. Great soloists, singers, and man, were they tight. And

0: City there. Before that, we heard It Had to Be You. Mood Indigo, just an exquisite version of Ellington's tune shortly after, I believe it was first written and performed. And we started with Look Down That Lonesome Road, which I looked up and actually was in the film of Showboat. It was not written by Jerome Curran. Well, it's a good tune. We've got it for you here on Standard Time at 90.5 WICN. I'm Tom Lucci. We will be with you till 6 o'clock. We'll be doing a lot more of Sonny Rollins. Let's get to the classical Sonny Rollins. How about a little Tchaikovsky? You may recognize it from the Pathétique Symphony. And then we will hear from one of our birthday folks of this first week in June, Paquito de Rivera, man who spans many genres with his playing. And we'll hear him doing some Astor Piazzolla concerto for you here on 90.5.
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Paquito de Rivera. And a track from the album called The Clarinetist. Paquito, of course, one of the great clarinetists of jazz, of really any genre, and also terrific alto and soprano saxophonist. That was part of a suite called Aconcagua, Concerto for Bandoneon. I believe it was composed by Astor Piazzolla. Certainly has many Piazzolla elements in it. And, of course, Paquito, the great master of them all. We're hearing it on Standard Time, 90.5 WYCN. Paquito with a birth date this week. And we paired that with a little Tchaikovsky from Sonny Rollins, our featured artist in memoriam. Theme from Symphony No. 6, Pathétique. We will next be heading into some music, brand new, from an album that I really like, from saxophonist Javon Jackson, doing some interesting kind of contemporary music. I guess it's a little more contemporary than most of what's in the American Songbook, but because the cat's still alive, his name is Bob Dylan. And I've never been a great Dylan fan, but I do love this next tune we're going to be playing. And it will feature guest singer, who is one of the very best on the scene. Her name is Lisa Fisher. So let's hear right now Javon Jackson and his ensemble with Lisa Fisher. It could be the devil, it could be the Lord, but you gotta serve somebody on Standard Time.

That is Tina Brooks, saxophonist with a birth date this week. Very excellent player from the kind of Blue Note era of the late 50s and 60s, who just had a kind of star-crossed life and never really got himself going personally. And passed away in the 70s after he really made a few albums in the late 50s, early 60s for Blue Note. Some of the best of those sessions were not released until sometime after he had passed away. But great stuff. It's called Minor Move. Here on Standard Time, 90.5 WICN, I'm Tom Lucci. We also heard from Sonny Rollins, and I Found a New Baby, another one of those tunes that you're not going to hear from anybody else in the jazz world except Sonny Rollins. And these, this track, along with many others, appears in a absolute solid gold five-disc collection called The Freelance Years, which bring together his mid and late 50s recordings for Riverstone, Milestone, Contemporary Records. They're all owned by the same company now. I think it's Concord, but it's a great set. And we began the set with Javon Jackson, 2026 release, Gotta Serve Somebody. Jackson plays Dylan with Lisa Fisher on the vocals. We have got one more hour to go after this one. We've got, of course, NPR News at the top of this hour. Leading up to that, we're going to hear another Sonny Rollins track. This one is a folk song that appears on a 1965 album called What's New, where Sonny does some bossa nova, but also other Latin rhythms, which, of course, we hear, well, south of the border rhythms that we have heard from him before with his Caribbean heritage, St. Thomas, and other things. This is a track called Brown Skin Gal. Enjoy. Don't listen too carefully to the lyrics if you're but here it goes on 90.5 WICN.

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1: Live from NPR News in Washington, I'm Ryland Barton. The Justice Department says it will abide by a federal court order that temporarily pauses the Trump administration's nearly $1.8 billion fund for people who claim they were targets of politicized prosecutions. The fund has come under sharp criticism from Democrats as well as many Republicans. NPR's Ryan Lucas reports.
2: The so-called anti-weaponization fund has been on hold since a federal judge temporarily blocked it last week in response to a lawsuit challenging the fund's creation. The order barred the Justice Department from taking any action to create the fund, transfer money into it, consider claims, or make payments out of it. The pause is necessary to give the court time to hear from both sides on the legal arguments. Now, the Justice Department says in a statement that it strongly disagrees with the court order, but it says it will abide by it. The Trump administration continues to face intense and even bipartisan blowback from lawmakers over the fund, including over the possibility that Capitol rioters who attacked police could receive payments from it. Ryan Lucas, NPR News, Washington.
1: Former Colorado elections clerk and conspiracy theorist Tina Peters has been released from prison. She served less than a quarter of her 9-year sentence for her role in a scheme to copy her county's election system. Democratic Governor Jared Polis commuted her sentence, saying she had to express regret about her actions. Today, she appeared on right-wing podcaster Steve Bannon's program, repeating debunked conspiracy theories that voting machines cheated Trump out of re-election in 2020. Iran says it is suspending talks with the U.S. over Israeli military operations in Lebanon and Gaza. Israel has continued to bomb South Lebanon and the southern suburbs of Beirut, considered Hezbollah strongholds, even though a ceasefire was reached in April. NPR's Hadil Al-Shalchi reports.
3: The semi-official Iranian news agency, Tasnim, which is associated with the Islamic Revolutionary Guard Corps, said that Tehran was demanding the end of what it called the aggressive and brutal Israeli army operations in Gaza and Lebanon. It also called for the complete withdrawal of Israeli military forces from Lebanon. Iran said that unless those conditions were fulfilled, talks with the U.S. to end the war would halt. There was no immediate confirmation from senior Iranian officials that messages, mostly relayed via Pakistan, between the warring parties were being suspended. The U.S. and Iran said last week they were close to a tentative 60-day ceasefire extension and framework to start talks to end the war, but the agreement is waiting on President Trump's approval. Hadil Al-Shalchi, NPR News.
1: AI company Anthropic is moving toward going public on Wall Street. The maker of chatbot Claude says it has submitted a confidential filing with the Securities and Exchange Commission for a proposed initial public offering. Anthropic has risen from a little-known research laboratory to one of the leading AI companies, valued at $965 billion. This is NPR News. Governments are pressing to find fertilizer alternatives like dung and compost to reduce dependency on chemical fertilizers as the Iran war drives up prices. The Gulf region produces 30% of globally traded chemical fertilizer. Experts say the shift away from chemical fertilizer could benefit the environment. The Trump administration is working to stop federal investment in behavioral sciences like sociology and psychology. NPR's Katie Riddle reports.
4: The funding that the administration is targeting comes through the National Science Foundation. Though the money for this kind of research still exists, only a handful of awards have been made in 2026. Scientists say the impacts of withholding this money are far-reaching into fields like artificial intelligence. Tom Griffiths studies cognition and computer science at Princeton.
5: There are fundamental questions that we want to answer about how human minds work, and the answers to those questions are important not just for understanding humans, but also for building intelligent machines.
4: The Trump administration defends these cuts, arguing that this kind of science is ideologically driven. Katie Riddle, NPR News.
1: New York City Mayor Zoran Mamdani signed an executive order today allowing kids of all ages to stay up to watch the Knicks take on the San Antonio Spurs in the NBA Finals.
6: Here is our mayor's order. Repealing kids' bedtimes for the next final run. Are we ready? Who here was alive in 1999?
1: That was the last time the Knicks made the finals with a roster featuring Patrick Ewing and Nick Brunson, father of current Knicks star Jalen Brunson. I'm Ryland Barton, and you're listening to NPR News from Washington.
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8: I'm Tom Lucy. And one more quick look at the weather. We've got just a few clouds, things clearing out a bit. Temperatures still in the upper 50s. We'll be going down into the mid-40s overnight tonight. Tomorrow, we will have temperatures rising into more like-it conditions. 75 degrees the high tomorrow. We will have some clouds rolling in later in the day. And continue through the night with lows in the low 50s, but Wednesday, sunny skies, high of 80, and it just keeps getting sunny and getting warmer as the week goes on into the upper 80s with lows in the upper 50s. Right now, outside of WICN studios, a few clouds, 59 degrees. We have another hour to go, and we've got some more Sonny Rollins to play. I want to play a couple of new tracks from well-known, distinctive artists on the scene today who are both wonderful pianists in different ways. We'll hear from probably the superstar of jazz piano on the scene now, John Batiste, in just a moment, a track from his upcoming Black Mozart album. But first, we'll hear from Eliana Elias. She has been on the scene for a good number of years. She is just going as well as ever. She has a brand new album called Au Vivo, live recorded at SF Jazz in San Francisco recently, and it is all Brazilian music, and it's all an absolute delight. So let's hear that song that's called Brazil from Eliana Elias live here on Standard Time, 90.5 WICN.

0: As we peruse Sonny Rollins' renditions of some of the tunes that only he would perform as a great jazz man. On this edition of Standard Time at 90.5 WICN, I'm Tom Lucci. We also heard from John Batiste. And it's called the A la Turque movement. It's called the Rondo A la Turque. Or was that Brubeck who did that? But it's Mozart. And it's a forthcoming track from an album which is called Black Mozart from Mr. Batiste, following up on his Beethoven Blues triumph of last year. And we started the set with Eliana Elias and Brazil from Ao Vivo, her 2026 live album. We've got a couple of sets to go before we give way at 6 o'clock for Eric Gratton and Business Beat here on 90.5 WICN, followed by Public Eye with Alvona. And at 7 o'clock, the Soul Serenade comes your way, as it always does on a Monday night, reliable as sin. This week, Brad Saylor will be in for Dr. Tom Shaker. Let's see what we have in store here. We will hear this from Tom Shaker, and then we're going to hear some Monk from new release from bassist Carlos Enriquez. Album called Monk Conclave, with some Latin jazz renditions of two great Monk tunes, Evidence and Four in One, together with some of the hippest and hottest young musicians on the Latin jazz scene. That's next here on 90.5.
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0: Paquito de Rivera on the clarinet with Mark Walker on the drums and some cats, I think, from around these parts, Berklee College of Music in Boston. In any event, they're doing Thelonious Monk's Baya from a disc of Mark's called You Get What You Give. Came out not too long ago. Paquito's birth date this week, so we've got him for you on Standard Time 90.5 WICN today. We also heard Monk from Carlos Enriquez, bassist, arranger, stalwart member of the Jazz at Lincoln Center Orchestra, among other organizations. And Carlos's new album is called Monk Conclave. Evidence and Four in One together with his ensemble. We've got one set to go, and we'll hear some, we're going to hear a little bit from a singer named Morgana King, who is has a birth date this week. She has a very distinctive, dramatic voice. She is best known for, she played Vito's mother in The Godfather, and some other acting gigs, but she was a very dramatic singer. And so we'll hear a little bit from Morgana King, and then we will move on to a little more from Sonny Rollins and others, and we will end up with a march like you have never heard before from one of our birthday celebrants for this week, Anthony Braxton. You'll get to hear that. Stay tuned to Standard Time 90.5 WICN.
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Thank you very much for that wonderful motivation. Now we'd like to do I'll Follow My Sacred Heart with Percy and Karen.

Sonny Rollins with members of the Modern Jazz Quartet, recorded live 1958, I believe, at the legendary Music Inn in Lenox, Massachusetts. And that brings us right about to the end of this edition of Standard Time at 90.5 WICN. I'm Tom Lucci. Thanks so much for being with me this week. Really kind of a love letter to Sonny Rollins. And some of the popular music that he performed so memorably over the years. Follow My Secret Heart was composed by Noel Coward, a notable, very notable British songwriter, and I believe he was a playwright as well. Kind of a British Cole Porter. And speaking of which, next week is Cole Porter's birthday. So that's what we've got in store. A Cole Porter extravaganza next week here on Standard Time. We also heard Love Letters. That's the Love Letters Straight From Your Heart, not Love Letters in the Sand. Another tune by the great Victor Young. That was recorded in Sweden in that 1959 European tour that's been captured on the great album called Freedom Weaver on Resonance Records, came out in 2024 from Mr. Rollins and European bass and drums. And we heard a couple of tunes from vocalist Morgana King. Try to Remember, the love theme from the musical The Fantastics that opened in a little tiny off-Broadway theater in 1960 and ran for decades and decades and was produced by many theater companies and high schools for many years after that. And Wild Is Love, one of her best-known tunes. Going to wrap up this show with something completely different. I've got a march for you. You've never heard a march like this before. It is from a very notable jazz artist who has a birthday this week named Anthony Braxton, of who's out there somewhere. Brilliant, brilliant guy and an incredible musician. MacArthur Genius Grant winner, and many other honors over the years. Still with us, I think, in his 80s. But let's hear this from one of his best albums called Creative Orchestra Music 1976. This title is listed as M22, but it has actually a diagram that says what it is. And you just have to know what it sounds like to be able to find it and play it. And I think this is the right one, so let's play it. So enjoy Anthony Braxton as we conclude this edition of Standard Time at 90.5. I'm Tom Lucci.

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1: Good evening. You're listening to Business Beat here on 90.5 WICN. I'm your host, Eric Gretton, and tonight I am joined by Patricia Davidson, who is a partner at Myrick right here in the city of Worcester. Patricia, thank you for joining us this evening.
2: Hi, Eric. I'm pleased to be here.
1: So you seem to have a very complex, sort of long history of a lot of experiences, and particularly around law. But before we kind of get into what folks are doing over at Myrick and what sort of what your position looks like there, why don't you give listeners a little background about yourself, just so they can get to know you a little bit?
2: Sure. I'm a lawyer at Myrick, as you said, located in beautiful downtown Worcester. Mm-hmm. I grew up in Framingham, so I'm a local kid and live in Metro West now with my husband, Howard Kaplan.
1: Oh, yes. Shout out to Howard. You're at WICN.
2: Of the Saturday Swing Session.
1: Yes.
2: So he's been with the station a long time. So yep. Obviously we're great supporters of mm-hmm. the station.
1: We appreciate
2: and
1: all that
2: WICN stands for. Mm-hmm. But local kid, grew up in Metro West. I went to school in Framingham until I went to an independent school for high school. I went to Performing Arts High School.
1: Oh, cool.
2: Walnut Hill in Natick.
1: Yes, I know about it.
2: And then I went to Smith and Suffolk Law School, and the rest, as they say, is history.
1: Very cool. So you've been at Myrick for a little while now, it seems. Maybe you could give folks a little bit of background around your work, since it seems to expand, and for, you know, correct me if I'm wrong, sort of around three different areas of litigation: probate, trust, and fiduciary. Is that correct?
2: That is correct.
1: Could you maybe for folks who aren't so law oriented or law minded, maybe you could give them just a, you know, the high level overview of sort of what that looks like on the day to day, or what each of those areas specialize in, what they do.
2: Sure. I've been a lawyer for a very long time, well over 30 years, and I've been at Myrick for almost 28 years. Mm-hmm. And I consider myself a general litigator. I've always wanted to go to court, and I've always been a trial lawyer. But the concentration of my practice is probate, trust, and fiduciary litigation. And that involves squabbles over wills and trusts and real estate and succession planning. So a lot of it is families who don't see eye to eye mm-hmm. on how assets should be passed along. But it also involves business disputes and disputes over how to deal with family heirlooms, family real estate. As you might imagine, people get very
1: right.
2: Are very attached to family real estate.
1: Oh, I know.
2: And, you know, at this point in time in 2026, there's an enormous amount of wealth being transferred from baby boomers to others. So there are a lot of issues that arise in conjunction with the transfer of those assets. And yeah. as you might imagine, in our contentious world, a lot of disputes. So I'm very busy.
1: Is that generally the demographic that you see at Myrick as the biggest, I guess, demographic of clientele is sort of the baby boomers preparing for their families to sort of potentially, I guess, what's the word, inherit or not inherit?
2: Well, engaging in estate planning.
1: Okay, that's the friendlier way of putting it.
2: Yeah. And sure, you know, people of that generation, people of any generation really should have a comprehensive estate plan. Mm. And in my world, I deal with when those go sideways generally. Mm. So very often it's folks who are, in many cases, parents and grandparents themselves, but are confronted with mom or dad who have passed away, or another family member, or somebody else to whom they may be connected. And folks have different opinions on the integrity
1: everything.
2: Of how a will or a trust is
1: right.
2: being administered,
1: okay.
2: or what's fair, or what somebody intended to do. So it's a very diverse and complicated area. But it keeps me busy, and in one way or the other, if you think about it, it affects everybody, because you know we all
1: yeah.
2: have families, and
1: yeah,
2: we
1: true.
2: All know what's going to happen eventually.
1: Yeah, that's true. Yeah, I mean, that must be, I mean, I guess sometimes it could be emotional, you know, for you or the people that, you know, you're trying to navigate through this potentially difficult sort of conversations. How do you approach emotionally those sort of charged family disputes around these areas that you're practicing in?
2: That's a very good question, because as you might imagine, in this area of law, it's often as much about those emotions and about the psychology of interpersonal relationships as it is about legal issues. And and as I tell folks all the time, I can't always make Thanksgiving warm and fuzzy. It's my job to try to navigate what the law can give to you. But there are a lot of very emotional issues. And in trying to find compromises and to try to solve problems regarding probate, trust, and fiduciary disputes, I, as a lawyer, and those with whom I work, have to pay particular attention to the complex emotional issues, because it's not always about the money. It's often about decades of challenging family dynamics.
1: Yeah, I can imagine. And you know, sort of something that I was reading is that it seems that you and the firm have a strong record of trying cases, but also negotiating settlements. How do you determine, like, when litigation is the best path versus pursuing sort of alternative dispute resolution? If that's an easy thing to answer or not, I'm not sure.
2: Well, it's all very case specific, as you might imagine.
1: Right.
2: But there are generally two paths to a legal controversy. Either we find a resolution somehow, or we use the leverage of the court system and litigation. And sometimes those paths are concurrent. Most of the time, we're looking for a compromise, some sort of a settlement, because most of the time, that is in a party's economic best interest, emotional
1: right.
2: interest, and it, if you think about it, it gives somebody a little bit of control over the situation, mm-hmm. because if you go before a judge, or most of these issues are resolved with a judge, but sometimes with a jury, you know, you put the resolution in the hands of somebody else.
1: And right.
2: you try the same case in front of 12 different people, you're going to get 12 different results.
1: That is true. Yeah.
2: So, you know, a settlement allows people to have a say in the outcome. And there's an old joke that I quote a lot, which is, you know, and a lot of other practitioners will, you know, what's the mark of a good compromise? When nobody's happy.
1: Yeah.
2: So there's some truth to that.
1: Yeah, no, I can imagine. You know, just knowing how many different cases, you said it's different case by case, you obviously must pick up on certain trends around these certain areas. Are you able to identify any of those trends that you're seeing in fiduciary claims or real estate related, like trust disputes?
2: Sure. There are certain paradigms that tend to repeat themselves. Second families are really tough. Dad has a second wife,
1: oh,
2: perhaps,
1: I see. Yeah.
2: And dad passes away, and it may not surprise you that there's a lot of tension between
1: yeah.
2: stepmom and the children. There mm-hmm. are variations of that theme,
1: right.
2: of course, but blended families and second families create a big concentration of potential disputes.
1: Mm-hmm.
2: Will contests are also a big source of what I do.
1: Mm-hmm.
2: Somebody has a will, it's submitted for probate, and somebody may think, well, that will doesn't really reflect the person's who died's best interest, the decedent's best interest. That
1: mm-hmm.
2: will is the product of undue influence,
1: mm-hmm.
2: or dad lacked capacity at the time that he signed that will. And if somebody signed it a few days before passing, or perhaps during the mid-stages of dementia, those are legitimate questions.
1: Yeah.
2: They may not be legitimate claims, ultimately, but so-called will contests or challenging the validity of a will or a trust is a big part of what we do.
1: Yeah, I can imagine you're probably dealing with, well, sometimes maybe you're feeling like a lawyer, and other times you may be feeling like a family therapist. Or
2: well, there's something to that attorney and counselor at law, you know, name that we have, but that's... It is a big part of it, and any lawyer, any good lawyer, has to be aware of or sensitive to not only telling what a client, what he or she wants to hear, but advising somebody what is likely to happen. And that's not always what somebody wants to hear. And a big part of what a good lawyer does is explaining that you have an uphill battle, or maybe a court is not likely to see this as the most outrageous thing in the world, because
1: mm-hmm.
2: the court has seen you know, sees outrageous things like this every day.
1: Every day, right. So, Patricia, just switching gears a little bit, you know, we talked a little bit about what you all are doing over there at MIRIC, but, you know, from a more holistic approach. But I'd love to hear more about sort of your leadership style. And we're able to read a lot of great things about you in the Worcester Business Journal, which is really nice to get a little bit of insight there before we brought you into the studio. But, you know, you've been leading this firm's, you know, the Probate Trust and Fiduciary Litigation team for a while now. What sort of leadership philosophies or practices sort of guide you to develop attorneys maybe just coming into the firm for the first time, or like coming onto your team for the first time?
2: Well, I've been at the firm for a very long time, and MIRIC, in addition to being a firm who's always had great lawyers, great practitioners, great strategic lawyers, mm-hmm. and ethical lawyers, we've always been really proud of and committed to our firm culture. Mm-hmm. So those of us, including yours truly, who have embraced that strong firm culture, have tended to stick around,
1: right,
2: and try to encourage people who buy into that philosophy and buy into that type of practice to join us and stay with us. So it's, you know, law practice is hard. Mm. And there's a lot of contention out there in the world, and it's a very deadline-driven, and certainly in litigation, we're very much advocates who always don't see eye to eye with opposing lawyers judges. And
1: it's the nature of the job, I guess.
2: It is, and sometimes our clients. But mm-hmm. I've always said that my, you know, tension in any given day comes from external factors, and that's because of our strong firm culture, and we've done well.
1: That's good.
2: As a firm, in the community, as practitioners, and in terms of attracting and retaining people, because we are very much invested in people as people, and encourage people to bring their strengths to the firm, to bring mm-hmm. their best selves to the firm, and encourage a civility that, it may not surprise you, is not always found in law firms. So it has always been a good place to work, a collegial place to work, and I very much value the opportunities that I had to learn to be a lawyer in a place that was so strongly committed to a culture, and I take great joy in trying to cultivate that in the next generation of lawyers.
1: Is that, and I know this might sound like a naive question, but that can apply to a tenured lawyer who's just switching from one law firm to another, but also I'm sure maybe sort of folks that are just coming out of law school or just gaining their first experience in a law firm. I'm not quite sure how that pathway from law school to firm sort of works, but you know, from what I was reading, it does sound like you all sort of champion that sort of mentorship aspect, because retention is important in any sort of workplace.
2: It is, and you make a good point that very often lawyers come to us not right out of law school. Maybe they've been practicing somewhere. Maybe they're in their mid careers, or maybe they're in the senior years of their career. And in many times, I think those lawyers make some of our best lawyers because they have the perspective of being someplace else and appreciate the many benefits of our firm, how we work together, the many resources and support staff that we have that allow mm-hmm. us to do our jobs, and the fact that we do good in the world, and every now and then we have a few chuckles doing it, and events that, you know, help bring us together. We really do abide by the philosophy of all boats rise together, and that allows us best, I think, to serve our clients.
1: Great. Well, speaking of outreach and resources, before we'll take a quick break, and then we'll talk a little bit more about community and your nonprofit engagement at MIRIC, as well as some of the firm's values and around culture and DE&I. So you've been listening to Business Beat here at 90.5 WICN. I've been speaking with Patricia Davidson from MIRIC right here in Worcester, and we'll be right back in just a few moments. Stick around.
3: 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In 1946, pianist, producer, songwriter, musicologist Leonard Feather, who also wrote many of Dinah Washington's most popular tunes, convinced RCA Records that an album of jazz recorded entirely by female musicians would be a good idea. In September of that year, the Vivian Gary Quintet, a group assembled specifically for the session, recorded this Leonard Feather tune, A Woman's Place is in the Groove. Featuring leader and bassist Vivian Gary, Winsome Winnie Beattie on piano, Ginger Smock on violin, Edna Williams on trumpet, and Dodie Jeschke on drums. After all, a woman's place is in the groove. This is 90.5 WICN.
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1: Welcome back to Business Beat here on 90.5 WICN. I'm your host, Eric Grattan. I've been speaking with Patricia Davidson, who's a partner over at Myrick Law Firm here in the Worcester office. Patricia, I've been thanking you again for joining us this evening, especially given your busy schedule.
2: I'm very grateful to be here, Eric, and I appreciate the chance to chat about life in the law and beyond.
1: Yeah, me too. So Myrick is different, not different, but at least in my experience from a lot of law firms, you're very heavily engaged in community outreach and nonprofits as a law firm, but you are as well. You serve on many boards, it seems, at least in the local central Massachusetts area. Why don't you talk a little bit more about your experience and why you're so passionate about serving on these very nonprofits. And then we can kind of touch on sort of also what the firm is doing with respect to community outreach as well.
2: Sure, I'd be happy to. And my involvement on many nonprofit boards really was an outgrowth of the philosophy and culture of our firm, which over the years and decades has encouraged attorneys and team members to become involved in the community. And I very much have taken that to heart. I've been on the board of Jeremiah's Inn for a very long time and have been the president of that board for a very long time. Jeremiah's Inn provides a social model program for men battling addiction. And okay. We also have a nutrition center, a food pantry down on Main Street in Worcester. So I've been part of that organization for well over 20 years.
1: Wow.
2: I've been on the Boys and Girls Club board of Metro West for almost as long and chaired that board for maybe about 10 years. And that, of course, provides a variety of programming for kids from preschool to through high school and helps them make healthy and productive choices. So that's an organization I am passionate about. Mm-hmm. I've been on the board of the Easter Seals of Massachusetts, which is located. The mothership is here in Worcester.
1: What do they do?
2: And that makes sure that folks with disabilities can live, learn, work, and play.
1: Cool.
2: So we have a variety of program that helps a variety of people be the best they can be. Mm-hmm. And that is a wonderful organization, and I'm passionate about that and had the pleasure of chairing that board for a couple of years, and I'm still as active as I can. And fairly recently, I've been on the Mechanics Hall Board, a great institution here in Worcester, particularly those who are fans of classical music.
1: Yeah, what's that like?
2: Yeah, that is great. You know, it's such a treasure in the community. You know, world renowned for its
1: acoustics. Yo-Yo
2: Ma
1: loves to record. Yes.
2: So a tremendous amount of history, and I encourage everybody to go take a tour over there. Mm-hmm. Anybody who has an interest in Worcester history, because there are just all kinds of really fun facts associated with the hall. So that's a real treasure in the community, and it's a great honor to try to be part of charting a future path. Those are my current boards. I've done other things.
1: That's wonderful.
2: But, you know, it's great. It's almost

0: need that little, the little side passion projects outside. I mean, work can be a passion as well, but any sort of like outreach or community giving or community activity, I always find to be, you know, just lifts the spirit a little bit.
1: Well, and it also taught me how to read a financial statement. So
0: Helps too. Yeah. So, you know, speaking of, you know, outreach and everything, this is kind of a good segue. We were talking a little bit before we went live on the show around the Myrick Gives Back sort of initiative. Are you able to talk a little bit about what that looks like? Because like I said before, it's not often you hear of a law firm having this massive sort of community outreach initiative.
1: And that's exactly what it was. And I think will continue to be. You know, we've always been very charitably minded.
0: Right.
1: And have always encourage folks to participate on boards. And many of us do, most of us do in one way or the other, whether it's nonprofits, like we mentioned, or chambers of commerce or affinity groups. Mm-hmm. So we're encouraged to do all kinds of things right outside of just practicing law. But last year in 2025, we implemented a more formal program, Myrick Gives Back, in which most everybody, we had a very, very high participation rate. And maybe it was the cool t-shirts that we got.
0: Maybe.
1: Unfortunately, I got paint all over mine. Yeah. So I got
0: people
1: a lot
0: love swag, though. Well,
1: you got to give them the swag.
0: You got to. I know.
1: You got to give them the swag. And in groups, we went out to different organizations and did good works for a few hours. And again, pretty much everybody participated. I was lucky enough to take a gang over to the Boys and Girls Club, and we painted a game room, and that's how I kind of wrecked my shirt. But
0: yeah,
1: it was worth it.
0: Yeah.
1: And, you know, all kinds of things that people did outside of the firm, and then there were a few projects actually in the firm that folks did. And it's giving back. It's team building. It's raising awareness, and, you know, we all need a little perspective and giving some insight into others that maybe could use a leg up.
0: You know, that's funny that you say that, because the next question I was going to ask you was sort of around, do you find that your nonprofit leadership has sort of shaped who you are as a lawyer, you know, as a litigator and as an advisor to clients? You're doing all this community outreach, exposing yourself to so many folks that, you know, are experiencing life in a very different way. You can bring all that experience and that empathy, perhaps a lot, to these difficult conversations you kind of talked about in the first half of the show.
1: There's value in that.
0: Yeah.
1: You know, there's value, Eric, in having perspective and taking a moment to see what other people's lives are like and what other challenges there are. You know, we can all be kind of myopic with our day-to-day drudgery, and it's important to, you know, try to understand other people, because that insight, you know, is a reflection on who we are and who we want to be.
0: Yeah, that's what that's important. Just, you know, as a person that also works, well, I don't work for a law firm, but I think a lot of times when folks are working, you know, a regular 9-to-5, I'll speak for myself, in corporate America, some of those, you know, larger humanity adjacent values and initiatives can get kind of lost in that day-to-day work. So it's just great to hear that you work, you know, at a place that really values that, you know, holistically, from sort of community outreach and then right within the office as well.
1: Yeah, we really do, and I say that emphatically. We work hard, but we don't forget that we're very fortunate and that there are other things that are important besides business objectives. And if we're being entirely candid, you know, these types of things are good for business too, you know. Study after study.
0: Study show.
1: Well, you know.
0: Yes, I know,
1: That, you know, businesses that are committed to not only outreach, but having employees or team members with different points of view, and different backgrounds, is a positive thing.
0: So sort of moving into the firm's values, I've saw a lot of language and really cool information on your website around DE&I initiatives at Myra. Can you talk a little bit about sort of how maybe you've helped guide the organization through those commitments, or just sort of how you see it showing up and how it manifests on a day-to-day basis, like culturally,

0: or with clients, especially, you know, in this sort of volatile environment that you might be working in.
1: Sure, I understand.
0: If you get my drift.
1: I do, indeed. And we've had a DEI committee pre-COVID, so it's several years now, and we are committed to retaining it. And it fits in, ultimately, to that philosophy of all boats rise together.
0: Oh, I like that, yeah.
1: Because... You know, we want different perspectives. We want people to come to the firm who can be their best selves and can feel that they have an equitable chance at doing that. And we're also committed to, you know, cultivating awareness of different points of view. And the committee, and I think the firm as a whole, has been very much committed to that, and the firm as a whole has responded really positively, and some of it has been through some fun events, such as, you know, learning about somebody was an abolitionist, and I'm forgetting her name, from Worcester.
0: Maybe does she have a portrait up at Mechanics Hall?
1: Does she? No, it was somebody else who was an abolitionist in Worcester, and learning about that, learning about Major Taylor, the bicyclist.
0: So like local examples, that's pretty cool.
1: Exactly. Somebody from what used to be known as the Worcester Historical Society, they've changed their name, came in and talked about different ethnic groups in Worcester and how they came and their contributions.
0: Right.
1: To the community. We've had conversations facilitated by a professional person about some of the tough issues in the headlines, where people could come and have a safe space to share some of their feelings or just to listen and about some difficult things that people may have been experiencing, giving some of the challenging things that are going out there in the world. And we're planning a potluck lunch.
0: Oh, love
1: where
0: that.
1: We're inviting people to come in and bring some of their recipes.
0: Right.
1: You know, some of them might be because of their, you know, related to their national origin.
0: I wanted to do that in my office too, and everyone's like, oh, we can't get enough people to come in the office, so I'm glad you're getting it to work out at your office.
1: If it's food, people will
0: that
1: come.
0: That is true. And they'll bring Tupperware too, and they'll bring home leftovers.
1: Exactly. So
0: that's
1: You know, things like that.
0: Okay.
1: And some of it is quite serious, and some of it is a little more about bringing us together and maybe having a few laughs and, you know, disengaging from the drudgery of the day to day and the world out there. So, you know, it's about belonging.
0: Yeah, 100%.
1: Ultimately, and what can be wrong with that?
0: Nothing wrong with that. You know, Patricia, we're kind of coming up on our final moments together here before the show ends. And I'd like to leave folks, you know, with a little bit of a positive note. So, you know, we've been talking a lot about the firm, you know, but just so folks can get to maybe know you, just a last little fun fact, maybe give us one of your favorite hobbies and maybe the proudest thing that you accomplished in the last 25 plus years at Myrick.
1: Okay. All right. Hobbies.
0: Yeah. It's the fun part.
1: All right, I can juggle.
0: Okay.
1: I can ride a unicycle.
0: For real?
1: Yeah, for real.
0: Oh, wow.
1: bit of an amateur photographer.
0: Okay.
1: I build bicycles. I like to ride bicycles.
0: Very cool.
1: And I like to travel a lot, so...
0: Me too, yeah.
1: All right, we can totally
0: We'll talk about that, yeah. Okay.
1: Definitely. But, you know, do I have one ideal moment over the last 20-something years?
0: An experience,
1: probably
0: a feeling, yeah.
1: But it's being part of the firm.
0: Right.
1: And, you know, one thing I realized, and I think we all realized during the whole COVID thing, is when we were working from home and laying it out, you know, tethered to our home computers, is that I really like being in the office. I like working with my colleagues.
0: Yeah.
1: I like goofing around with them. I like bouncing ideas off of them.
0: Yeah.
1: So it's a good place to be. And now that, you know, time goes by quickly, and now that I'm one of the senior people, it is very fun to try to impress that upon the next generation.
0: Yeah.
1: So that the firm's been around for well over 100 years. It'll be 110 years in 2026.
0: Wow.
1: So we're going to be around for
0: another
1: 110. Yeah.
0: Well, you know, Patricia, I thank you again for taking time to come on Business Beat and have this great discussion.
1: Eric, it's been a pleasure. Thank you very much.
0: Thank you.
1: And
0: come around again in a few months. We'll talk about another subject maybe.
1: Fair enough. And I encourage everybody to support WICN local radio. It's very important. Jazz Plus for New England.
0: We really appreciate that. I've been speaking with Patricia Davidson. She's a partner over at Myrick right here in Worcester. And you've been listening to Business Speed. I'm your host, Eric Grattan, right here on 90.5 WICN. Tune in again next week for another great conversation. Thank you again and have a good night.
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3: Interesting things have always happened here in our part of the state, central Massachusetts. America's very first Nobel Prize winner was Albert Michelson, chairman of the physics department at Worcester's own Clark University. In 1902, he received the award for his work in calculating the speed of light. 10 years earlier, Clark University was selected as the site for the founding meeting of the American Psychology Association. Other locations that had been considered but not chosen may have been asking themselves, and how does that make you feel? Interesting things have always happened here in our part of the state, and you hear about them from the voice of arts and culture for Worcester and Central Massachusetts, 90.5 WICN.
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10: 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Good evening, I'm Al Vona, host of The Public Eye. So nice to have you with us. Hey, you know me. I like to be the cheerleader for Massachusetts and specifically all of New England. A place that I was born and raised, a place that I love. And it never surprises me as to how much culture there is up here in New England. And in fact, this coming summer, the summer of 2026, Martha's Vineyard will have the author series. A series of well-known authors will be appearing, talking about their books, talking about issues. and something very exciting. And you don't have to be a writer to attend or to enjoy this series. It's just a way of being able to listen to people who have wrote, people who've been very successful in writing, and the books they write, the topics that they talk about. Joining me is the executive director of the series, Sue Ellen Lazarus. Again, the Martha's Vineyard author series 2026 coming up this beginning this June 6th. So for the next half hour, we'll be talking with Sue Ellen and getting a sense of what you can expect and some of the folks that you'll be listening to at the series. Sue Ellen, nice to have you with us.
11: Thank you so much, Al. It's a pleasure to be here.
10: You know, as I said before we got before we went on air, you know, I know you're a book lover. I'm a book lover. Sometimes it's just so relaxing to break away from the computer, the the cell phone, go into my favorite, my room, my favorite spot in my room, and pick up a good book and read that. I think it taking it to another level with the Martha's Vineyard author series would be even more so, because now you're getting to put the face with the book. You're seeing them live in person talking about that. So let me start by asking you, how long has the series been around?
11: Well, we run both the Martha's Vineyard author series and the Martha's Vineyard Book Festival. They're held in alternating years. And the first Martha's Vineyard Book Festival was in 2005. So we're into 21 years of rotating between the book festival and the author series. And so the book festival is one weekend. It's the first weekend in August. The author series runs throughout the summer with a series of talks. So we've been doing it for many years. We've gotten our model more sophisticated and more precise as we've continued. And some years we have six talks, some years we have seven, some we have eight. But this year we're up to nine talks. We're about as big as we've ever been, and we're starting quite early. We usually are July and August this year, because of various scheduling issues. We're starting June 6th with Bell Burden, who has the blockbuster memoir Strangers, which is indeed set on Martha's Vineyard. So it was a very fitting book to begin the series with.
10: Yeah, and go ahead. I'm sorry.
11: No, it's setting on Martha's Vineyard, and the fact is everybody's talking about this book, young, old, women, but men too. It's really something to hear how this book has just captured people's imaginations.
10: Yeah, I want to clarify for the audience that there's a combination of both male and female authors that will be in attendance. And you know what, Swellen, you're absolutely right. As I said, summertime is the perfect time to be on the vineyard. And what a relaxing atmosphere. And as you said, listening to, authors, very successful authors, seeing them face, in person, talking face to face with the audience. In fact, you've got former First Lady Jill Biden coming on as well, right?
11: Yes, we do. And she doesn't usually come to Martha's Vineyard. She usually goes to Nantucket. So we were really happy to get her.
10: Does it, I guess in starting the series, was it difficult to get name authors? I mean, I would assume that you want to have, name authors to be able to attract, a large audience. But how was it when you were starting out? Was it difficult?
11: Well, when we first started in 2005, we were a little bit unsophisticated, and we didn't know if people would come or not. So we invited local authors. We stuck to authors that were on the island already. But the fact is, the island has a lot of big name local authors. One of the people we invited was Judy Blume. And when she said yes, we were like, okay, there's something here. we're on to something. And we knew it would be a success when we invited Judy Blume, because you don't only want to be showcasing big names. You want it to be an opportunity to introduce people to new authors that they wouldn't know about, and to help those authors, to give those authors a boost. But you need to balance it between the two. The big names bring people out, and then the new authors cause them to love the festival because they discover new authors. So our job is to do both.
12: And I've always found that it's great to have a new publication from a well-known author, especially if it's someone that you've followed. But it's really nice to find new talent, people who have new ideas, a new take on a subject or a completely brand new topic. And, in other words, expand your horizons, I guess, is the best way of putting it. So I find that to be a positive rather than anything else. I just want to take a quick pause to remind our listeners that you're tuned to 90.5 WICN, Jazz Plus for New England. You can follow us on Facebook and Twitter. 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I'm Al Vona, host of The Public Eye. My guest this week is Sue Ellen Lazarus, series director for the upcoming author series on Martha's Vineyard this year, featuring many well-known authors as well as new authors, including former First Lady Jill Biden, who will be on the vineyard talking about their books, their motivations, why they put what they put between the pages of a book. Which leads me to the next question, Sue Ellen. I mean, I assume that you've had, over the years, had the opportunity to speak with many of these people, many authors, face-to-face. Is there a common theme? I mean, what is it that makes people, first of all, the motivation to write a book is got to be tremendous, but secondly, is there a certain thing about writing? Do they take it from personal experience? Do they just find that they have this creative knack and they want to put that between the pages of a book? What is it that motivates writers?
11: Well, I'm not being a writer myself. I'm a little challenged in answering that question, Al. But I look at somebody like Eugene Robinson. And as you may know, Eugene Robinson was a columnist, editorial page editor for the Washington Post for many years. He's now he's chief political analyst, actually, for NBC News. But he hadn't written a book. His story is really this incredible family history. His book is Freedom Lost, Freedom Won. He was born in Orangeburg, South Carolina. And he lived in a house that was his great-great-grandfather's house. And his great-great-grandfather had bought himself out of slavery and did so at a time when Reconstruction was being enforced in the South. Mm-hmm. And the Robinsons still own this house.
12: Wow.
11: And there was a trove of papers in this house, in a safe, in his grandmother's room, which had been his great-great-grandfather's room. And he talks about in the book that he's lived with this history, but he hadn't fully uncovered it. And he hadn't had the time raising children, working, having a demanding career. But later in his career, he felt it calling to him, and he had to tell the story. But first, he had to do the research. And I think it was COVID that gave him a chance to do the research. And it's really a phenomenal story. And it's the story of slavery and the African-American path in this country, told through the lens of one man. So you both learn a lot about the history, but you also, it's a beautiful memoir about a family. So that book, so called to us when we heard about it, we felt it was important to include. And we have a number of memoirs this year. Sally Mann is coming. Sally Mann, the photographer, the renowned photographer from Virginia. We've been wanting her to come for years. Her previous book was such a blockbuster, and this is this book is called Artwork, that she'll be talking about, and it's really her message to younger photographers or younger artists, instructing them on what she did right and what she did wrong and would do differently. So passing on her wisdom. But it has a lot of her journals in it and a lot of her photographs. So there is something about the memoirs wanting to share a story. I know it's something that I think is worthy of sharing. We also have another memoir is Daniela Gerson, and she's our debut writer, younger woman. She's in her 40s. She's telling a fabulous family history, which is a history of survival, too, not unlike Robinson's. Her father's family came from a small town in Poland, but was the largest population of Jews in Poland. And the way they survived, because everybody in the town was exterminated, the way they survived was by emigrating through the Soviet Union. And it's the story of emigration through the Soviet Union and eventually, you know, spending time in Siberia and Uzbekistan and ending up back in the United States. And it coincides with the story of her wife, who her father's family also was from the same town in Poland and lived across the town square and also emigrated through the Soviet Union and ended up in Israel. So it's both a love story and an immigration story and a story of the Holocaust through the Soviet Union, which is a story you don't hear a lot. It's a fabulous book. It's her first book. And again, I think it's a story that she felt she had to discover and then share.
12: I have heard that from so many, you know, in the course of a year, we probably have 90% of our guests are writers or authors, and you're exactly right, Sue Ellen. You hear that from so many people that, I wasn't planning on writing, but I came across, some paperwork or some documentation from family from, you know, maybe, you know, 15, 20, 30 years ago or longer, mm-hmm. and just felt mm-hmm. that I wanted to share it with others. And then you find that there's a common thread, between the author and readers thinking, hey, you know, my family experienced a similar situation as well. And I find that that's the connection between writers and their audience. There's always something. I'm not saying that every genre is applicable to every reader. We all have our little niche. But we do seek out stories that either resonate with us personally or make a connection, whether it's through family or some event that happened in our life. And it sounds like this lineup of authors, which, as you said at the outset, one of the larger ones that you've had in recent years, is really a cross section of many diverse backgrounds. So I think the audience is going to be very excited to be in attendance, which leads me to the next question, which is how big of a venue? I mean, are we talking a large audience, or is this more of an intimate setting?
11: Well, we use different settings. We don't have our own building, and there aren't that many large venues on Martha's Vineyard. So the first event with Belle Burden will be more intimate because we just felt that book lent itself to giving people a chance to get together with the author and have an intimate discussion. So that one is at the Winnetou Oceanside Resort on June 6th. The other events are either at the Performing Arts Center, which holds 800 people. So those are bigger venues. It's one of the biggest venues on the island. And the others are at the Chilmark Community Center, which is what we call Up Island in the rural part of the island. But that holds about 300 people. So we use what we can. And most of our events are on Thursdays and Sunday evenings. at 7 o'clock, mm. except for the Val Burden event, which is it's an afternoon event.
12: Yeah. Does the audience have an opportunity to pose questions to each guest?
11: Yes. Oh. We always allow plenty of time for questions and answers. And that's what people really want to have.
12: Exactly. Yeah.
11: After they listen to the author, maybe their questions are answered, but they also want to have the opportunity. Some of these books are out already, and people will have had a chance to have read them, sometimes not. And so they're very much dependent on what the author says about them to ask the questions. But, you know, like there's the Jill Biden book is coming out in June. It's embargoed now. So we haven't even read it, but we decided we could invite her anyway.
12: Yeah.
11: That there would be plenty of interest in hearing her. Maggie Haberman's book, Maggie Haberman will be speaking on August 2nd, and her book that she wrote with Jonathan Swan is called Regime Change, and that book is embargoed now too, and will be out late in June. It's the story of Trump's first year in office of his second term, mm-hmm. and how he's very much changed what the presidency looks like.
12: Yeah, I love the idea that there's a combination, as I'm listening to you this evening, a combination of history, so you can go way back and find authors that have touched upon topics that relate to, as you said, the Holocaust or maybe World War, some part of World War II, or a little bit later on, maybe the social unrest that we had in this country, especially in the 60s, and then we move forward to present. So, and the other thing I love about the whole idea is that it's not all lumped into one day or one week.
11: Right.
12: It's spread out, over a course of months. So if you happen to be down there to the Martha's Vineyard in August, you'll have a number of authors that you can listen to. If you're there in July or June, you'll have opportunity there as well. And I couldn't agree with you more that people love to interact. Oh, geez, Jill Biden's going to be there, and I have some questions I want to ask her. I think it takes it to another level. It's one thing to read the book, but now to put a face with the name and with the work of art, and then being able to pose questions is really an exciting format. And I assume that from the get-go, that was an intricate part of the festival being successful, is being able to have that interaction, right?
11: Well, it feels, you're absolutely right, Al. It feels very personal to people. They get, because...
12: Oh, did we lose you? It looks like we've lost Sue Ellen Lazarus, and unfortunately we're running out of time, but a great lineup of authors will be in attendance this summer down in Martha's Vineyard for the Martha's Vineyard Author Series. So if you're down on the Vineyard or if you're planning on being anywhere on the Cape, it's a good time to join. Partake this event that's not always held every single year, and with a great lineup this year of authors that you can personally speak with, listen to, and an exciting opportunity to sometimes meet your favorite author, if you will, or one that you found has been very intriguing because of the type of work that they've done. But Sue Ellen Lazarus, our guest, was nice to have Sue Ellen joining us and talking about the upcoming series. But again, starting this June 6th, the Martha's Vineyard Author Series down on Martha's Vineyard, with a complete lineup, including former First Lady Jill Biden, running through August. You can Google Martha's Vineyard Author Series to get more information about how to go about. And by the way, it's a free event as well, which always is a good thing as well. So we want to thank Sue Ellen Lazarus, and we want to thank you for joining us here on WICN for another edition of The Public Eye. If you have any questions about the broadcast, you can certainly give us a call here at WICN. Our main number is 508-752-0700. You can pose any comments, questions, or feedback to me directly. That's Al Vona, V-U-O-N-A, at WICN.org. For The Public Eye, this is Al Vona. Thank you so much for tuning in.

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2: It had been another day in a chain of days. 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I was just about ready to throw in the towel for the day when... Yeah, it's open. She was a looker, but she looked scared.
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3: 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Viola String.
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And that's the one and only Diana Ross and the Supremes. Come See About Me, a big hit for them. My name is Brad Saylor, sitting in for Tom Shaker on this Monday night, Soul Serenade. Got a lot of great music from the 50s, 60s, and beyond, well beyond, all the way on up to the present day, really. And we will keep the music coming. I want to say a couple things right off the bat. I want to give a shout out to Rose listening to the show tonight, and she requested a song by the Gap Band titled Party Train. We're going to play that in just a second, and I also want to give out a big shout out to Laura if she's listening tonight, and that last one with Diana Ross was for her. So here we go.

Well, I apologize. I'm having a little trouble with some of the equipment here, but I'm learning. Brad Saylor sitting in for Tom Shaker. Big shout out for Lucy. Contacted me via, I guess, a text. And that last one, Martha and the Vandellas. Love is like a heat wave. That goes out to you, Lucy. Okay. And before that, we had the Gap Band Party Train, and that one goes out to Rose. And we got another one coming up, another request here. This is from Joel, Disco Inferno by the Tramps. See if we can get it right this time.

0: Oh, boy, the one and only David Ruffin. What a great singer. Actually, David died 35 years ago today, June 1st, 1991. I think I've got my math correct there. Yeah, 35 years ago. Lead vocalist for The Temptations from 1964 to 68. And a month or two ago, I was just flipping through the channels on the TV, which I don't do all that often, but I had a little extra time. And what comes up on one of the channels with the high numbers, I forget, in the up there, and wasn't one of the big three, that's for sure, or nor public public television. But anyway, great piece on the Temptations from the early days before they even had the name Temptations. They were looking for a name and a sound, and they finally landed a contract. I think it was Motown. The rest is history, but the film takes them through all the highs and lows and some of the characters that of that era that surrounded them, and finished up with their reunion concerts. And I'm sorry, I don't remember the name of the movie, but I suspect if you look up Temptations movie in whatever your browser is, you'll find something. Anyway, I've got to get back to the music here. Before David Ruffin, I want to tell you that we heard The Tramps, Disco Inferno, after a little bit of trouble, but we got it. And I think I mentioned Martha Reeves and the Vandellas. Love is Like a Heat Wave. That one goes out to my good friend Lucy. And we got a lot of great music after this, starting off with Sly and the Family Stone.
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And we'll see if we can get you caught up here. It's Brad Saylor here tonight on Soul Serenade for Tom Shaker. Tom will be back in, I think, 2 weeks, taking a little break from the show here at the beginning of June. That's good. He deserves it a lot. Anyway, Brad Saylor, and what else was I going to tell you? We just heard Smokey Robinson and the Miracles, Shop Around. I know that was a hit sometime in the 60s. I remember that very well. And before that, the Isley Brothers, This Old Heart of Mine. I think we started things off with Sly and the Family Stone, Dance to the Music. And we have Wilson Pickett coming up right after this.

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And that was Wilson Pickett with a big hit, 6345789. I wonder what area code that's in. Before that, James Brown, Good Good Lovin'. That CD's titled Mr. Dynamite, appropriately named. And a big shout out to Bob, who just called in, and we've got for him Lonely Teardrops by Jackie Wilson.

here, sit down, make yourself comfortable. I was going to work the other morning, and these two chicks were on the bus, and they were running off their mouths about everybody's business. 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And Marilyn's gonna take him from her if she don't look out. Who's Marilyn? I don't know who she is. You tell me who she is. 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They seem pretty sure to me. Yeah, and you know what? They even mentioned the word love. Yeah, love. Well, if you got so much respect for love, at least respect for our love,

0: And Brad Saylor sitting in for Tom Shager tonight. We've got Booker T and the MGs in the background here. A few important announcements, and we'll be back with, I'm going to try and play My Sharia Moore by Billy Eckstein after the break.
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